0: That was Richard Thompson with Beatnik Walking, a little song about walking around in Amsterdam. And before that, a song entitled Amsterdam by Gregory Alan Isakoff. So this week I had a visitor here, and I was happy to see my daughter and her fiancé come spend a couple days for her birthday. And so, in honor of that, I'd like to throw a couple songs on this mixtape for Amelia. This is the Pure Prairie League with Fallen In and Out of Love, followed up by Amy, as it should be.
1: Ready?

That was the Pure Prairie League with Amy and Fallen in and Out of Love. And that was for my baby, Amelia. And you know, I was curious about Pure Prairie League and where they have been. They are still active. They've broken up and gotten back together over the years, but they're together right now and they are touring. In fact, on August 18th, they'll be playing up in Hyannis, Massachusetts. They'll be traveling around to Florida, Oregon. They'll be in Chicago. They're floating around up to Ohio, Connecticut, New York. When are they going to be near us, you may be asking, if you like the Pure Prairie League? Well, closest they're going to get to us here is Morristown, New Jersey at the Mayo Performing Arts Center, but you're going to have to wait till February, Saturday, February 22nd in the year 2020. You can see them with the band Orleans and Poco. They're also playing out on February 7th in 2020. They're in Lancaster, Pennsylvania with the Little River Band. So they're playing at the American Music Theater. So if you've been wondering what's been going on with Pure Prairie League, they're out there touring their butts off. They have a pretty full schedule from now through winter. So, all right, let's get back to a little bit more music. I'm going to play a little Cat Stevens. Hey, Jeff Pierce, if you're listening, this one's for you.

From the Catch Bullet 4 album, that was Cat Stevens with Angel Sea. Coming up here towards the end of our first hour, but I told my friend Brian I'd play some songs for him. He was in Cape May on a week vacation this week. I know he's been running around. He went out on the A.J. Meerwald one day with Bill Briggs, and they had a good old time out there in the middle of the Delaware Bay. So I hope your vacation was lovely here in Cape May, Brian. This one, these two songs are for you. You asked to hear a little bit of Chicago. You also said you've been listening to some Pink lately, too. All right, here's Chicago. This is Happy Man, followed up by Questions 67 and 68.

That was Chicago with questions 67 and 68. And before that, Happy Man. And I still have time for one more song in this first hour of the show. And I was looking to see if I had missed Donovan Frankenreiter playing over there in Wildwood, and apparently I did. But he recently came out with a single. But he does play over there in Wildwood from time to time. If you're a fan of Donovan Frankenreiter, and as you should be, this is his new single. It's called Is It You?

That was Nickel Creek with Ode to a Butterfly. 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All right, so couple announcements I'd like to make right now. Just a quick reminder that for 20 years, the Center for Community Arts has counted on its friends in the Cape May community to support its youth arts and community history programs. YAP, Art at the Library, Creativity Lab, African American Community History Tours, the annual CCA MAC Community History Exhibit, the John and Janet Nash Archives of Cape May's African American community, and more are all supported by generous contributions from the Cape May area. You can help CCA continue this important work by contributing to the Center for Community Arts at 717 Franklin Street, Cape May, New Jersey, 08204, or through PayPal donations on CCA's website, centerforcommunityarts.org. All right, that last song I put on our mixtape for today to end off our first hour was Nickel Creek, and that was their song entitled Ode to a Butterfly. Now, this is the time in Cape May where the monarchs are really, really abundant, and I was over there at the lighthouse the other day bringing some guests around and showing them the sights, so we parked the car, got out of the car and went up onto the bird observation deck. And the guest who was with me, her name was Tina, visiting from Berlin, Germany, wanted to know what kind of birds were there, what was this kind of bird and that kind of bird. And I was doing my best to answer her questions, and I fell short when I realized that a gentleman who was sitting on the bench behind us was listening, and he chimed in and told us what that kind of bird was and what this bird over there was doing. And he was full of great information. And my German friend, Tina, turned to him and called him a robin stalker. So I guess that's kind of what they call a bird watcher in Germany. She said, "What are you, a robin stalker?" And he couldn't really understand her with her accent, but we cleared it up for him, and he laughed. And I asked him if he worked there at the Bird Observatory, and he said, "No, not really. He has, from time to time." And then I told him that he should probably look into that, that he would be a really good tour guide for all the birders in Cape May. And I was a little embarrassed as we were leaving. I said, "I don't know." I said, "I think you know more than you're letting on here, sir." And I asked him his name, and he told me his name is Pete Dunn. And I said, "Okay, Mr. Dunn, it was very nice to meet you, and I kind of feel like I just met someone famous." And as we walked away and went back to our car to continue on our tour of the sights of Cape May, Pete Dunn turned to me and said, "Look me up on Wikipedia." So as soon as we got into the car, one of my guests looked him up on Wikipedia, and we found out that Pete Dunn is an American author famous for his writings on natural history and birding. He's the founder of the World Series of Birding, as well as the former director of the Cape May Bird Observatory. He's the birding ambassador for the New Jersey Audubon Society and the former publisher of New Jersey Audubon Magazine. So, hey, cheers to you, Pete Dunn. You did not let on who you were. You just gave us some information,
And I'm going to go back over there and hope I run into you again. But those monarchs, they are going nuts now. Just in my yard, I have a bunch of zinnia growing, and you can almost always walk outside during the day and find at least two or three monarchs, kind of tripping around the flowers there, having a great old time. And, there's a whole monarch project here in Cape May. You should check it out. It's called the Monarch Monitoring Project. It's a long-term study on the monarch migration through Cape May, New Jersey, and it is part of the New Jersey Audubon Research Department, closely affiliated with the Cape May Bird Observatory. And coming up in the fall is the big birding event, and it is the Autumn Festival, and it runs from Friday, October 18th until Sunday, October 20th. It's the New Jersey Audubon Cape May Autumn Festival for the birds. All right, let's get back to the music, shall we? I'm going to play another song. We ended up there with Ode to a Butterfly by Nickel Creek, and I'm going to pick up with some more Nickel Creek.

was Nickel Creek with Reasons Why, and this next guy I'm going to play, I've never played this song of his on my show, but I've played plenty of his music, including a song that Willie Nelson recorded. This guy has been recorded by Willie Nelson. So this is a song called This Town by Skip Denenberg.

That was Skip Denenberg, Philadelphia's own. And that was his song called This Town. And in this town, the tide will rise. Here is Bruce Hornsby.

That was Bruce Hornsby with Harbor Lights, and before that, The Tide Will Rise. And we have both of those things happening here in Cape May. 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

was Bad Company with Siegel and their song, The Way I Choose. All right, so I'm making this mixtape for you. Has anyone ever made you a mixtape before? Well, I was looking through my playlists, and I have many, many of them on my computer here with all my music. I have tons of music. It's what I collect, and I opened this one mix that apparently my daughter put together for herself, and she put this song on it, and I thought I'd put it on this mixtape now for you. This is Bruce Springsteen, Something in the Night.

That was a little Tom Petty for you. That was his song, Luna. Speaking of Luna, which means moon, did anyone see that full moon this past week? We went out there on Thursday night and sat our chairs down at Poverty Beach there in Cape May, and we waited. And it was a little cloudy, but the moon showed herself to us, and it was quite beautiful. The clouds actually added to the dramatic effect of the moonrise over the ocean last week. I hope you got a chance to see that. And before Luna, I played The Wild One Forever by Tom Petty as well. All right. And we're coming to the end of the show, and we're also coming to the end of the summer, which is kind of bumming me out a little bit. Got to get back to work, which I love my job, but it's always sad to say goodbye to summertime. People are already starting to pack up. The seasonal folks are packing up and getting ready to head back. The parents are getting ready to get their kids back to school. And this always makes me think of this song by Dar Williams. This is called The End of the Summer.

That was Ray LaMontagne with For the Summer. And before that, kind of a sad end of the summer song by Dar Williams called End of the Summer. But summer isn't over yet. It is not over yet. Come on, get out there and have some more fun. We still have a few weeks left. And have a little bit of hot fun in the summertime. Stay cool, everybody. It's been hot out there. Here is Sly and the Family Stone.

0: You are listening to WCFA 101.5 FM, Kate May, Engaging Radio. It's all good. I am your host, Annie Walsh, and that was another mixtape for the listeners. I hope you have a great week. 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It's all good. Have a great week, everyone.
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1: Did you know? The scientists claim that the soil in the Phillip Gardens meadows in Portichois has a greasy feeling. Archaeologists say that even after 600 years, the soil still has a greasy feeling from all of the seal oil that was processed by the Dorset hunters. That's a lot of seal.

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1: Hi, 私は諏訪間健です。
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1: あなたは BOBB を聞いていますか?

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Thank you so much. 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

Hello, folks. My name is Michelle Yetman, and I live in Carbonear. 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

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Did you know that measures had to be taken in order to regain the normal process of forest regeneration? Scientists have determined that the forests in Gros Morne National Park have degenerated due to intense moose browsing. A forest health program has been put in place to reduce and monitor the non-native species by using a big game licensing system.

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1: Hello, neighbors. 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
2: Years ago, I had the experience of sitting around in a living room with a bunch of people and singing and playing. And it was like a spiritual experience. It was wonderful. And I decided then that that's what I wanted to do with my life, was to play music and do music. And in the making of records, I think over the years, we've all gotten a little too technical, a little too hung up on getting things perfect, and we've lost the living room. The living room has gone out of the music, but today I feel like we got it back.

There is a funny face astride the sawhorse of her dreams. He's been rocking round the clock, but the field's never gotten clear. The angels are chanting midnight in Paris at the cutting of the 31st pig, and Caruso's entertaining as grandma's busy dusting her stepping out wig.

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0: Hi, this is Dave Padden and VOBB telling a few stories, not a word of a lie.
1: This is the first time ever that anybody's seen me play a banjo. But I love the old clawhammer style banjo, the old mountain style, and I guess, Earl, did any of your relatives play old clawhammer style
2: banjo?
1: Yeah,
2: I had two brothers and two sisters.
1: And they both played the clawhammer style.
2: They could do that, and I couldn't hit a lick on it like that. My fingers won't wiggle when I...
1: Well, them wiggling fingers is what made you rich. Yeah, so. And what made us happy.
2: Yeah, it worked out real well. I'll tell a little story how that came about. Yeah. I was playing this Reuben tune down in D tune and suddenly realized I had this roll going. It came to me like that.
1: Wow.
2: And I played that same tune the rest of the week. My oldest brother, Junie, he'd come over on Saturday, and I couldn't wait for him to hear me pick. He came walking up the road, and I got out on the edge of the porch picking. And every once in a while, I'd see him turn his head one side. He was getting a little drift with it. He picked, came on up through the yard, up steps, and as he started in the house, he said, "Is that all you know?"
3: I know the feeling, brother.
2: You do?
3: Yes, sir.
1: But that's where the three-fingered style, that's where that you got the... just came to you there.
2: Sitting in what we call the living room.
1: The front room.
2: Yeah.
1: That's awesome. Well, we're going to do the clawhammer banjo and then that wiggling thing that he does.
2: I like to play with somebody playing clawhammer, and Ricky does a tremendous job. Let me hear you, Ricky. Yeah.
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Did you know Newfoundland and Labrador has a fourth national park? The Mealy Mountains National Park Reserve overlooks Lake Melville in central Labrador and have been traditional hunting, trapping, and fishing territories for Indigenous people since time immemorial. Indigenous groups retain these rights, and the park will be co-managed with an emphasis on conservation and ecological integrity.

I'm Carlos Apache, Angel Soto, Frenchie Cordero, Babu Charlie Cruz.

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Auburn, Brooklyn House of Dean. Dannemora, Sing Sing, Attica, Greenhaven, 20 years inside.

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Are you the kind of person who yells at the radio, "Don't tell me about the artist, I don't care where they grew up, just play the song"? If that's the case, then don't listen to my program. I'm Ivan Emke. On my show, Roots and Branches and Beyond, I like to explain where the sounds come from. Every Monday at 5:30 here on Voice of Bombay, 95.9 in Norris Point, 98.1 in Rocky Harbor. 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
1: About 3 months ago, I was in Rome, Italy, not New York. I don't know what I was doing there. I was just there. I got this sandwich one day, and they gave me a newspaper with it. It was the only newspaper they had there that was in English. And they had all the news from all around the world just crammed into 4 pages. Didn't even have any funnies in there. Every time you turn a page, something just jumped right out at you. I found an old friend in there, and I wrote her a song. It's for Dear Abby.

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Did you know the forests around Lomond are the tallest and most diverse in all of Gros Morne National Park? Once a thriving logging community, the old town site is home to a beautiful campground.

and make her horny. She likes ketchup on her scrambled eggs. Swears like a sailor when she shaves her legs. She takes a licking and keeps on ticking. I'm never gonna

0: When the internet first started, ad revenue wasn't a big deal. But Canadian internet advertising has grown by 1,000% since 2005. 80% of that Canadian ad money goes to American internet companies like Google, Facebook, YouTube, and many more. Meanwhile, Canadian media, especially local news, are struggling again. It's time to close this loophole. 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
1: Learn more at friends.ca/closetheloophole.

I've played every kind of gig there is to play now. I've played faggot bars, hooker bars, motorcycle funerals, in opera houses, concert halls, halfway houses. Well, I found in all these places that I've played, all the people that I've played for, the same people. So if you listen, maybe you'll see someone you know in this song. A most disgusting song. The local diddy bop pimp comes in. Acting limp, he sits down with a grin. Next to a girl that has never been chased, the bartender wipes a smile off his face. The delegates cross the floor, curtsy and promenade through the doors.

And there's Jimmy Bad Luck Butts, who's just crazy about the me sloppy at weekend sluts. Chalking is the lawyer in the crumpled up shirt. And everyone's drinking the detergents that cannot remove the hurt. While the mafia provides your drugs, your government will provide the shrugs, and your national guard will supply the slugs. So they sit all satisfied. And there's old Playboy Ralph, who's always been shorter than himself. And there's a man with his chin in his hand, who knows more than he'll ever understand. Yeah, every night it's the same old thing. Getting high, getting drunk, getting horny. At the in-between. Again. And there's a bearded schoolboy with the wooden eyes, who at every scented skirt whispers of and sighs. And there's a teacher that will kiss you in French, who could never give love, could only fearfully clench.

There's someone here who's almost a virgin, I've been told. And there's Linda, glass maid who speaks of the past, who genuflex salutes, signs a cross, and stands at half-mast. Yeah, they're all here, the Tiny Tims and the Uncle Toms. Redheads, brunettes, brownettes, and the dyed-haired blondes, who talk to dogs, chase broads, and have hopes of being mobbed, who mislay their dreams and later claim that they were robbed. And every night it's gonna be the same old thing. Getting high, getting drunk, getting horny. Lost, even, at Martha's Vineyard again.

0: Hi, this is Terry Parsons, the host of the Sunday Morning Hangover Cure, and this is my cat, Dutchie. Now, Dutchie is a real party animal. There's nothing he likes better on a Saturday night than to go out tomcatting. But then he usually wakes up on Sunday mornings with a terrible hangover. But not to worry, Dutch. 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

0: Hello, folks. My name is Jack Dumphy, and I live in Mount Moriah. 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
1: All right. It's my pleasure to do this tune with you.

0: Ben, you are one bad boy. That's all I...
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Probably wouldn't believe you if you told me, but what I never knew, I never will forget.

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My name is Kelly Russell. 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

0: Go to sleep, go to sleep, go to sleep, little baby. 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

0: I'm Olivia Ball. This is Tea for Two in Grossmarn. Hello and welcome to Tea for Two in Grossmarn, a weekly conversation series with seniors from throughout the region. I've been fortunate enough to join folks up and down the coast for a cup of tea and a chat about life, history and being here in Grossmarn. So pop on the kettle, pull up a chair and enjoy hearing personal anecdotes, family history and local lore. Today's tea companion is a person who I've been fortunate to spend time with on a couple of occasions since we first met around a year ago. She's a kind soul and really brings people into the fold. I remember attending a concert alone in her hometown and I ended up sat beside her. Partway through, she put her arm around my shoulder and I felt so warm and so welcome. The conversation that you're about to hear took place on a beautiful day. I'd given myself a little extra time for the hour and a half drive north and was fortunate enough to spend those extra few minutes watching caribou grazing beside the road. Overall, it was a truly lovely day for a visit.
1: My name is Nora Shears and I'm from Cowhead, and I grew up on Summerside. There was Winterside and Summerside, but I grew up on the Summerside until I was about, 12 years of age. And I work in the public library, and I love my little library, and I love my little town.
0: So, Nora, we're here having tea and a chat today. How do you take your tea?
1: I just drink it straight, just nothing, no milk or sugar or honey.
0: Just as it comes.
1: Just as it comes,
0: yeah. Lovely. You mentioned that you grew up in Summerside, mm-hmm. in Cowhead. Could you explain, for people who maybe don't know what that is, could you explain whereabouts that is in Cowhead?
1: Well, Summerside is the part where it's joined by Hestimus, and that's the only thing that prevents it from being an island. And, of course, the resettlement program in Newfoundland is still ongoing, so we were resettled. But way back in the day, people, that was in my mother's time, they had summer homes and winter homes, and they came to the winter side, of course, to winter, because it was Lun, and Lun means it was calm and not stormy. Yeah. That's a good old word that I like to use every now and then. Yeah. And and it's a fishing village, it was back in the day, and it was so nice to wake up back in the day when they had these tug-a-tug motors, I call them. I don't know what they were called, but you'd wake up in the morning to the sound of the fishermen going out. And even today, when I go out there, I think we used to run bare feet in the morning. I think my DNA is in the soil, because when I go over there, I like to take my shoes off sometimes.
0: Yeah, there's something really lovely about pottering around barefoot in the grass. I always think it's lovely. My neighbour tells me that I need to put on shoes when I go out in my yard. I get told off.
1: I do too. I go barefoot on the beach a lot of times as well.
0: But haven't you?
1: It makes you grounded, I think.
0: It does. And in Cowhead here, there's a sandy beach, and there's something lovely about having your toes in a sandy beach. So, Nora, what was it like growing up here? What was it like when you were a young person here?
1: Well, you know, I have wonderful, fond memories of growing up as a child where I didn't. I'm very fortunate. And I've always loved this island. I love where I live. I grew up here, and we lived in Toronto for a short time in St. John's and up in River Ponds, north of there. My husband is a school teacher. But, you know, I never get tired of the beauty that surrounds me. I grew up as a child out on the head, and we went swimming in Little Cove, which wasn't the best place to swim, because when the tide was low, we had to go back. We had to go off a long ways in order to get enough of deep water to swim in. But we always had something to do. Of course, I grew up in an era when there was no televisions. But the first TV program I watched, I was about 12. I would think probably 10. My grandmother and grandfather had a television. It was black and white. You had the outdoor antenna. And the show was a Walt Disney production called The Dancing Chihuahua. I don't know if you're familiar with that. But it was like watching it through a snowstorm, because it used to be so snowy. Every now and then we see this little dog running across the desert. But I never did get the gist of the program because it was so snowy. But that was my first time. But we made our own fun.
0: Yeah.
1: We had all kinds of games that we played, and sometimes they were rough games. One of the games we played was called Red Rover, and you'd have, say if there was 10 people, then you'd have 5 on a team, and you'd join hands, you made a chain, the boys and girls would play together.
2: Yeah.
1: And the object of the game was you'd have to, they'd say, Red Rover, bring Nora over. So I would have to try to break through the chain.
2: Oh, my gosh.
1: And if I did, then I could take back one of their players for our team. But if not, then they took me from my team. But in the end, whoever had all the players, that would be the winners, right? But you had to be, they were rough, the boys were.
2: It sounds pretty rough and tumble.
1: I tell you. And actually, the Red Rover is a game that was played back in England, because our roots are from, we have like English roots.
2: Yeah. We didn't play Red Rover, but I think it sounds a lot like a game that we did play.
1: What would that have been?
2: We would have referred to it as British Bulldogs in my school, and it might be only my school that called it that, but we got banned from playing it in the playground because it was too rough.
1: Well, then, yeah, because you'd have to break through the chain, which was two hands. We would hold hands, and the opposing team would call you over, and you would try to burst through, and sometimes the boys were... Your fingers would sting, you know. It was quite a rough game, but it was physical, and we played a lot of physical games growing up. We made our own fun, really.
2: And the playground at my school was, it was like paved. It was like tarmac, asphalt.
1: Yeah.
2: So running around and playing rough and tumble games on that was a lot harder than in the summer when we were allowed to play in the field.
1: Yeah.
2: So I think too many people got grazed knees and busted up. So we
1: so
2: had to
1: you
2: play
1: weren't
2: anymore.
1: Allowed. Okay. Well, nobody ever stopped us.
2: Yeah. What other kinds of games did you play when you were young?
1: Well, I'll tell you something that we really enjoyed. My brother and I were always competing as skipping. We had skipping ropes. And it was amazing what we would have competitions. So you could skip sometimes up to 100 without tripping up.
2: Oh, my goodness.
1: And then we would, you would cross over your rope and see how many times you could do that. So Obadiah, that was my brother, and we used to do that frequently, and my girlfriends, we all had skipping ropes, and we didn't have commercial made ones. We would have pieces of rope that our dads would cut off for us and then tie a knot at the end.
2: Yeah.
1: So that's what we use for skipping with. And there was a little one we used to do, especially the girls. We'd sing Red Rosy Apple, Gingerbread and Tart, tell me the story of your sweetheart. So we would skip saying that, and then we'd say hey, B, C, D, A, F, G. And if you got caught up in, tripped up in G, well, of course, you had to say your boyfriend's name started with G, so. That was, and we played that frequently.
2: Yeah, maybe yours was a G, and that's your
1: Well, I that's why I said G, because my husband's name is Gary.
2: It's interesting, because I think, unfortunately, some people sort of think of some games as being fair, for some and not others, but it's lovely when you hear about everybody playing together, and that's a really lovely thing in small towns when everybody's playing together, I think.
1: Well, out on the head in Summerside, there was not a lot of kids.
2: Yeah.
1: So, when I started school, it was in a one-room school, and that was out on Summerside, and there was a school chapel, and there was myself and two other boys, and we had a seat that was joined. Our seat was a long seat. And I remember our first day of school, we tipped over our seat and tumbled back over. We were so scared.
2: Oh my gosh.
1: It was an accident. And boys and girls played together. And, of course, recess time, we'd play hide and seek.
2: Yeah.
1: And I don't know if you guys played hide and seek, but you have a seeker.
2: Yeah.
1: And we would all hide, and we would agree before we start hiding the number that the seeker would count. Sometimes it'd be up to 100 and probably 50.
2: Oh my gosh.
1: And then we would hide in places, and of course then he had come looking for us. Yeah. So the first person they found, that you would end up having to be the seeker, right?
2: Yeah.
1: And the rest would try to get on before they were tagged.
2: Yeah. It's funny, there are games that we play at home that are similar here. But recently my neighbours have grandchildren and came to visit, and the grandchildren are quite young, and I could hear them playing outside in the evening. I thought they were playing hide and seek, and I could hear two little kids. They must have been hiding by my vehicle, because I could hear them through the window giggling when I was going to wash my hands, and there's little kids outside giggling, and it just made my heart so warm. And they must have been playing a game that we didn't play when we were children. I only learned about it when we came here.
1: You don't remember what it was? A flashlight?
2: Oh, yeah.
1: Yeah, that's where they had to spotlight.
2: Yeah.
1: And they'd have to catch... Yeah, Yeah. My kids played that when they were younger too. Yeah. They go out nighttime with their flashlight and had to, yeah.
2: I was like, that's so special hearing children playing with the grandparents. Yeah. That's lovely.
1: And there was another game that we played, and I remember this morning. It was Mother May I.
2: Okay.
1: There would be, you know, you'd have people line up, and you would be, and I would be the mother, and I would sit, and I'd say, okay, Olivia, would you take two baby steps? And if you forgot to say, Mother, may I, you had to start over. So the object of the game was remembering to say, Mother, may I, and then I'd say, you take two steps. And the person to get up to you first was the winner. Yeah. Someone would have to make, they would do a rabbit up, a giant step, baby step. And these were it was just a simple little game, but, you know, and it was called Mother, may I. And if you forgot to say, Mother, may I, then you didn't get to do the two steps. You had to go back, and another person would start.
2: Yeah. Gets your manners in as well.
1: Yeah, it was twofold, wasn't it? Giving you some exercise and teaching you to say, Mother, may I.
2: Did you mainly play outside when you were young?
1: Most of the time was outside. It was always outside. Well, when we were home, well, I had brothers. I had seven brothers and just one sister.
2: Oh, my goodness. Busy house.
1: It was a big, and we had a big house, and there was 13 steps in the house coming down from upstairs, what we call upstairs, the landing. Mm-hmm. And when Mom and Dad bought some things, we'd have the cardboard, and we'd just slide down the steps on the cardboard. So that was inside fun. We were rough kids sometimes. Growing up with boys, I always said I was a tomboy. So I used to play ball with the boys. We used to play a game of rounders. And the rounders, actually, that originated in England.
2: Yeah, we played
1: rounders.
2: And it was
1: back in, and we only needed a sponge ball, and a bat could be made of the wood. Mm-hmm. It wasn't commercially bought. Most everyone had the red rubber ball, and we'd get a piece of wood that had a shape probably like a bat and a flat, and then we'd play that recess time. You would have two teams. You had your fielders and the batters, and if you batted the ball, of course, if you're familiar with it, I guess, and if you pitched the ball far enough and you could run your four bases, well, that would be a rounder. That would be one score, right?
2: Yeah. Do you know you're the first person that I've spoken to who knows about rounders here?
1: Really?
2: Because at home, that's one of the sports that we play in gym class.
1: Really?
2: Yeah, it's like a seen as being like a proper sport that we play in gym class. But nobody who I've spoken to about it here knows it. And when I've tried to explain it, people have said, "Oh, it's baseball."
1: Well, I read an article on it, and that's where baseball originated from, the game of rounders.
2: Oh, really?
1: It became Americanized, and they called it baseball, but that was what they based it on, the rounders game, because you had your bases, but it wasn't diamond shape. Ours was just round. And if you made your four bases, you scored, but if they caught the ball and hit you with the ball, you were out. Is that the same rules?
2: Yeah.
1: Yeah. But we played that for years. We played that resist time, and you know, sometimes we'd get muddy because you'd fall down trying to make it to the base, and then you'd have to go in school with muddy knees.
2: But that's the joy of being young, isn't it? You bounce back a bit easier.
1: Oh, so that's interesting, Olivia. Yeah. We had rough games back in the day, very physical.
2: Do you remember, as you were sort of coming up, you know, when you were young, you were playing these games, how do you think that's changed over time between then and now with kids playing outside?
1: Well, I think kids today, they have their phones, they have more things, videos, and they have more things they can do indoors. Mm-hmm. And the sad part about it is all these things, sometimes they're just doing them individually. They're not with a, you know, physical with their friends. And you learn a lot of things when you get hurt. You learn to say you're sorry, you bounce back from it, and you learn to sometimes take our knocks without being too sensitive, right? Because all the games that we play were outside. We had to learn to get along with one another. Yeah. We had to learn to get along with some of the boys who were rough, but we didn't call them bullies back then, even though they probably existed, but you know.
2: And you kind of had to learn to forgive each other a little bit didn't you?
1: You did.
2: Yeah. Nora, you mentioned that you work in the library. I nearly said you live in the library. Maybe it feels like that sometimes.
1: Well, it feels like my second home. When I go there, I just take a big breath and I said, you know, I'm so fortunate to be surrounded by books. And, you know, books can... I tell you this story. When I was... My grandmother used to take in boarders, and my grandfather had a bookshelf. My grandfather was a very smart man. Mm-hmm. But he had all the education. He could have went to university. They wanted him to go. I don't know if they called it university back then. But because his dad had one leg and he was a light keeper, he stayed home to help him and eventually took over the light. And they also took in boarders. And I remember we weren't allowed in the living room because that's where my grandmother's boarders ate. And, you know, it was a place for... But if you were reading... And I remember I was reading a book. It was a hardcover book. And my grandfather said, well, seeing that you're reading, Nora, you can go in. So I went in and lit on the sofa. And the book was called Lever to Evan. It was a very sad book, and I don't remember the author. But, yeah, nice. Reading was always very important to me. We always had reading material in my house when I was growing up. And my mom was sort of a leader in the community, too. She taught JAs, and she'd bring the kids. She taught a lot of kids in the community to knit. Yeah. And a lot of kids now come. So I'm sure your mom taught me how to knit. And there are other girls that told me that. So, yeah. But, you know, I'm not a great knitter.
2: No, not for you. Mm-hmm.
1: I didn't catch the bug. I can knit, but not the way my mom could. But getting back to the library, I was just telling you that little story because I've always loved books. And I'm so contented, surrounded by books that... And you can go so many places. When we were kids, we didn't travel a lot, but reading a book took us to these wonderful, magical places. And you went there in your head, in your dreams, right?
2: Mm-hmm. And you can learn a lot about the world and other people.
1: Exactly.
2: And about yourself.
1: And about, yes, indeed, about yourself. Yeah, so I have children that visit the library. Actually, I had a class visit yesterday of 18 children. And I gave them all... a paper to register for the library. Some of them were already, but they were so excited, and I was so good to see kids that they were asking me what type of books I had here, and they were asking me if they could check them out. So, yeah, the teacher that brought them, she's very interested in reading. She's a reader herself as well. But I think if kids can read, they can do well mm-hmm. through life. Reading teaches you so many things.
2: It really does. And there's so many things in the library as well as books.
1: It is.
2: I remember, I'm one of the relief librarians in my mm-hmm. in my library, and I don't work there very often, but I was there one day and two pretty small kids came in. I don't know if they'd have been school age yet, maybe a little bit younger, and they wanted to play with a toy that was something that fit together with a hinge, and the hinge had popped.
1: Yeah.
2: And they said, could I fix it? And so looking at it, I think, oh my goodness, I hope I don't break it by trying to force it back together. And I got it back together and they cheered. I thought, I've never felt so appreciated as when I put this back together so these kids can play in the library.
1: I do a reading circle, after school club it's called, and the kids come after school, so you know they have lots of energy.
2: Oh yes.
1: But they come and we join in a circle and they listen to a story. They always want to have a little lunch because I guess they're hungry after being in class all day. Yeah, but they draw me pictures, and they want to stick them on the wall, and they're so grateful.
2: Sweet.
1: And, you know, they're potential readers. They are future library users. Mm-hmm. We want to keep our libraries in our small communities.
2: Yeah.
1: You have to have the younger ones introduced at an early age. We've had a reading circle here in Cowhead for, oh my goodness, that's for preschool kids that weren't in school. And the teacher at the school said she could tell every kid that attended the reading circle. They were more prepared for school, and a lot of them knew their alphabet. They knew whether you use a pencil, because we had all that available there and little stations for them, right?
2: And it's a lovely family space.
1: It is a family space. And you know who I get now? A lot of senior visitors. Yeah. And they're lonely seniors. And people don't visit the way they did when I was growing up. You could be sitting down and your neighbor would just pop in, sit down, have a little chat. And they never knocked on your door when we lived on the summer side. That's the way it was, right? They just came in. So today, but I think that, you know, a lot of seniors, I like visiting the seniors because they got so many wonderful stories to tell. And the library is there for the seniors as well. Actually, back a few years ago when computers came on stream, we had computer training for seniors.
2: That's really cool.
1: I had two 80-year-old ladies. And, you know, they got to do, when they passed on, both of them now, but they got to use their tablets, and they could communicate with their children who were living, you know, in Alberta, these places, right?
2: Yeah, and it's one of those things that I think it's easy to sort of think, oh, people don't... They don't need to learn that. They don't need to worry about that. But in the world we live in today, you know, families are spread so far. And, you know, I myself am a long way from my family. And there's good and bad with tech, but it does mean that I can talk to my parents every day, which is lovely.
1: And you can see them.
2: Yeah.
1: You can videotape. Yeah.
2: It makes a big difference, I think.
1: Makes a big difference.
2: Yeah.
1: So it has its pros and cons.
2: Yeah.
1: There's a lot of good things with the, yeah.
2: Was there a library here when you were growing up?
1: Yeah, there's been a library in Cowhead since 1955.
2: Oh my goodness.
1: A little. It was just a one-room library with a, and it was on this side, you know, where the town hall is too. Do you know in Cowhead? Yeah, well, that's the location.
2: Fantastic.
1: And I have a picture in the library of it. It's just a little small, what's the measurements? Just a little room, and there was a wood stove there, and you could smell the books because you know it was consistent heat, but just the smell, you could smell. There was a smell there.
2: And did you go to the library as a
1: kid? I did. Joan Newland was our librarian for years.
2: Yeah.
1: And she was the librarian when I took over.
2: Oh, really?
1: She was a beautiful lady.
2: I have this when I look back at when I was growing up. There's certain people who stand out where it's like, oh, that person. And, like, you might be that person for youngsters who are going to the library now, which is pretty special.
1: Well, I hope I am. No, you don't get me all teary-eyed.
2: I'm sitting here and my eyes are watering, so I'm worried that you think I'm weeping as I'm chatting to you. But
1: No, I know. But if it's me with tears, that's just me.
2: Nora, we're coming to the end of our chat now. Is there anything else that you wanted to share about things when you were growing up here?
1: When we were growing up here, the elderly people, I always add, because I was very close to my grandmother, I always had an affinity with elderly people. Mm-hmm. And this lady, her name was Mrs. Collett. She was my mother's neighbor, good seamstress. She used to make clothes for my sister and myself, little petticoats. And my dad would give her potatoes because they didn't grow vegetables. But I remember she came one time with me and came to my house, and she wanted to go berry picking, and she needed some to go. So, of course, I was the one to go with her. And I got stung by a wasp, and I'm still scared of wasps to this day. And she dug a hole and got the black soil. She took it and rubbed it on my leg, and just like that, the pain stopped. That's a memory, and I have fond memories of her, and there was another lady by the name of Alice Molina.
2: Yeah.
1: And we were kids. She had the only one of these swinging. You could sit in the swing, and it was sweat. And that was the only one. We had swings, but it was rope swings. But this one you could sit in, your girlfriends could face you. We went in there, and she said, you can swing in the swings, and the only thing I'm asking of you, that you would abstigate. That's the worst of you. That's abstigate means make sure you button the gate. And that's what she said to us. Mm-hmm. And that's all she said. But I remember that, the kindness. And a child never forgets the kindness of your elderly people. You learn from them. And I've never forgotten her, and I always speak, when people talk about her, I always share that little memory. My grandmother and I were very close. I always said I was fortunate I had two moms. And growing up in a small town, I was fortunate because a lot of people, as you said, now in today's generation, they don't always grow up close to the grandparents anymore. They only probably get to see them once a year, whereas I got to see my grandmother every day. She had a little store. And she had the old-fashioned weights, and I remember when the apples would come in barrels. Yeah. I had to share this with you because it was a smell that I knew, and it was around Christmas time. So you add this aroma of fresh apples. They were all individually wrapped in tissue paper in a big barrel.
2: Oh my goodness!
1: A barrel of apples that would come to the store, and that's one of the smells that I equate with Christmas. Besides my mother's sweet bread she made every Christmas, and come home from school, and that smell would permeate the house. It was. Lots of good memories.
2: Yeah, it sounds like it. Mm-hmm. My last question, Nora, is if you were going to give a piece of advice to young people now, what would you say to them?
1: I would say take the time to listen to some of the elders. Get to know your elders in your community. They have so much wisdom. They've lived a long life. And just be kind to them, because some of them just, they don't have their grandchildren to be close, so... If you meet older people, you know, just stop and say hello. Even chat with them. Ask them some questions.
2: That's lovely. Thank you so much, Nora, and thank you for the tea.
1: You're welcome.
0: Thank you for listening. 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Tea for Two in Gros Morne is produced, hosted, and edited by me, Olivia Ball. Original music composed and performed by Louis MacDonald. 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Tea for Two in Gros Morne is recorded and edited in Uktumkuk, the ancestral and unceded territory of the Beothuk and the Mi'kmaq. We acknowledge with respect the diverse histories and cultures of the Beothuk, Mi'kmaq, Innu and Inuit of the province now known as Newfoundland and Labrador. 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

I've played every kind of gig there is to play now. I've played faggot bars, hooker bars, motorcycle funerals, in opera houses, concert halls, halfway houses. Well, I found in all these places that I've played, all the people that I've played for, the same people. So if you'll listen, maybe you'll see someone you know in this song. A most disgusting song. The local diddy bop pimp comes in. Acting limp, he sits down with a grin. Next to a girl that has never been chased, the bartender wipes a smile off his face. The delegates cross the floor, curtsy and promenade through the doors.

And there's Jimmy Bad Luck Butts, who's just crazy about the me sloppy at weekend sluts. Chalking is the lawyer in the crumpled up shirt. And everyone's drinking the detergents that cannot remove the hurt. While the mafia provides your drugs, your government will provide the shrugs, and your national guard will supply the slugs. So they sit all satisfied. And there's old Playboy Ralph, who's always been shorter than himself. And there's a man with his chin in his hand, who knows more than he'll ever understand. Yeah, every night it's the same old thing. Getting high, getting drunk, getting horny. At the in-between.

what every scented skirt whispers of in sighs. And there's a teacher that will kiss you in French, who could never give love, could only fearfully clench. Yeah, people, every night it's the same old thing. Getting pacified, ossified, affectionate at Mr. Flood's party. Again. And there's the militant with his store-bought soul. There's someone here who's almost a virgin, I've been told. And there's Linda, glass maid who speaks of the past, who genuflex salutes, signs a cross, and stands at half-mast. Yeah, they're all here, the Tiny Tims and the Uncle Toms. Redheads, brunettes, brownettes, and the dyed-haired blondes, who talk to dogs, chase broads, and have hopes of being mobbed, who mislay their dreams and later claim that they were robbed. And every night it's gonna be the same old thing. Getting high, getting drunk, getting horny. Lost, even, at Martha's Vineyard again.

Hi, folks. Welcome to Back Porch Bluegrass. I'm your host, Paul Trenrith, and I've got some really great bluegrass music lined up for you now. That opening track was one tune that I wrote fairly recently in the last couple of years, and one called There and Back. And it's a nice, simple tune, and I was helped in the recording of it by my good friend Jean-Luc Leroux from New Caledonia, or sometimes from France and sometimes from the USA. But he played rhythm guitar and a beautiful mandolin break in there. That was a tune There and Back with some nice simple notes to it and some harmonics in there, and I hope you enjoyed it. Now we're going to hear a couple of old timers playing, always like some of these old timers playing music. They started playing bluegrass music together in the late 1940s, Lester Flatt and Mack Wiseman. And here they are in 1973. They're sort of reunited, doing some of their old songs together. I actually got to see this band, and it was great to see them. Here they are doing a very sad song, Really Ain't Nobody Gonna Miss Me When I'm Gone. And it sounds like this.

nice to hear the old guys singing together, and they do a fine job. Haskell McCormick on banjo and a very young Marty Stewart on mandolin there, and Charlie Nixon on the dobro, and some other rhythm guitarists and a bit of percussion going on there. Let's listen now to Bill Emerson and Sweet Dixie from the album The Touch of Time. I've always loved Bill Emerson's banjo playing, always very clear and says precisely what it wants to do, and just as all his solos sound right to me. And here they are doing a classic tune called Love Gone Cold. The band, I better mention them, Bill Emerson on banjo, of course, Wayne Lanham on mandolin, and he does lead and harmony vocals, Christoffel on guitar, he also does lead and harmony vocals, Terry Chisholm on bass, she sings as well, and Jenny Lee Obert on fiddle, and Wayne Lanham played fiddle on track 10, which is the one we're going to hear, so they're getting in there. Bill Emerson and Sweet Dixie. This is what they sound like.

That was a great version of that song. I hope you enjoyed it. I did. Oh, Bill Everson's banjo playing just drives along beautifully, just like he did with Jimmy Martin, like he did with the Country Gentleman, like he did, always done with his own bands, like he did with Country Current, the U.S. Navy band that he played in for 20 years and managed to earn himself some money to live on when he was retired, which you don't get when you're playing bluegrass music. So good on Bill Emerson for doing that. Ah, here's a classic banjo tune, Earl Scruggs and his Tuning Pegs, his Scruggs Tuners, where he could take the banjo from a regular G tuning down to a D tuning, and that was the original intention of it, just to change them, but banjo players became enthralled with the actual sound as you turn the tuning peg and you changed your second string B note down to an A note. It went down, and the G went from a G down to an F sharp down, and turning them up, you got a great sound. And Earl put it into a tune called Flint Hill Special, named after the little town that he came from. And here's the Earls of Leicester playing this classic tune with Charlie Cushman on the banjo. Sounds like this.

Isn't that a great tune? When Earl Scruggs introduced that tune, crowds must have just gasped at what he was doing. I mean, even the fancy ending on that, which banjo players like me have spent hours just trying to get some of the aspects of it right. But the tune always sounded great, and I can remember performing that tune. I got a set of those Scruggs tuners and put on my old Gibson RB100 way back in the day, just so I could do things like that. And it was very good fun doing it. Oh, we're going to hear from a group that hasn't played much on Back Porch Bluegrass. It's from a CD called Dr. Banjo Steps Out, and it's Peter Werdick and friends, and he's got some great friends, believe me, and they play some good bluegrass music. We're going to listen to another classic-y sort of bluegrass tune called Big Rock in the Road, and the lineup, as you can imagine, the lineup changes on right through the whole album. But the lineup on this one is Pete Werdick on banjo and Joan Werdick, his wife, on vocals, Alan Sinorki on guitar. Sorry, Alan, I don't know how to pronounce your surname. Howie Tarnoa on mandolin, Michael Gold on bass, and Kenny Kosek on fiddle. And this is a real driving bluegrass standard, Big Rock on the Road, and they could be driving around a lot of New Zealand roads when we get a lot of rainfall and the roads that are cut through the mountains have got big cliffs on the sides, as always, and you quite often find a big rock on the road because the extra rain has caused pieces of the cliff to come down and land on the road. Big Rock on the Road. So this is an American bluegrass tune written for New Zealand conditions, and it sounds like this.

there's a lot of energy gone into that song. And it'd be good fun to play. I think we ought to learn it. Good tune to get the banjo worked up on. You're listening to Back Porch Bluegrass. I'm your host, Paul Trenwith, and I'm playing you songs and tunes from albums that I have on my shelves. I've got lots of shelves of CDs of bluegrass music and some shelves of LPs that I started collecting way back in the 1960s when I fell in love with bluegrass music. And basically the way I treat this show is I've got all these gems sitting there waiting to be played, and I'm delighted to be able to share them with you. I hope you're enjoying some of my selections. Some of them bring back memories, some of them are new to me. I haven't heard them for ages, or if at all. And occasionally people give me LPs. We'll talk about that just a little bit later. The last few weeks I've been suffering a little bit with bronchitis or influenza, and my throat is fairly scratchy. If I sound a bit different from the way that I usually do, that's because I have to stop every now and then and have a cough. And but coming right, I've got all my energy back, and I'm starting to enjoy things again. We're going to hear from Starlet and Big John. The album is called Living in the South, and occasionally I get CDs sent to me from Rebel Records. They do a fine job of keeping me up to date with a little bit of music, and Starlet and Big John were new to me. They've got David Carroll playing banjo, Jonathan Dillon on mandolin, and Ron Stewart, who produced the album, plays fiddle and a bit of dobro and does harmony, and gets a really great sound out of the band. The first track I'm going to play from them is one that's got a neat name. You know that I am attracted by odd names on songs, and this is Quit Quitting You, and it's written by Starlet Boswell herself and Big John, and Starlet gets to sing it. So let's hear what Quit Quitting You sounds like.

Well, that starlet and Big John, Quit Quitting You. Good title for a song. I hope you enjoyed their music. 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And I'm very much enjoying presenting this show to you, and I'm supported in this by Shearer's Music Works. They are the sponsors for the show, and if you're in Hamilton, New Zealand, which is where this show comes from, go and see the people at Shearer's Music. Very helpful people. They're all musicians in the shop, and they know the sort of thing that will help you get your music to where it needs to be. Maybe a better guitar or mandolin or a ukulele or a violin or all those sorts of instruments, or all the spares, all the strings that you could want, and the songbooks, and lots of things you can find from Shearer's Music Works. They've been supporting music around the Hamilton and wider Waikato area for longer than I've been playing. Andy Shearer was a fine musician and a pianist in bands in the 1950s and 60s all around Hamilton, and he started a music shop, and they're still going, run by his son David. Interviewed David several years ago. Time I got him on again, actually. I must do that. Anyway, that's the story of how the show comes to be. I hope you're enjoying it. Recently, a good friend of mine, Barry Patterson, gave me a box of LPs. He had digitized everything that he'd wanted to, and the LPs were surplus to requirements, and there's some real treasures in there. So many of my shows in the last few months and in the few months to come will be featuring some music from Baz's LPs, which I haven't had in my collection. And we're going to hear from Joe Val and the New England Bluegrass Boys. Now, I knew about these guys based in Massachusetts, and but I just never had one of their LPs. Absolutely delighted to get this from Baz. The band is Joe Val on mandolin and vocals. He's a native of Massachusetts. He played with the Lilly Brothers and Tex Logan in the Hillbilly Ranch in the 1950s, and with Bill Keith and Jim Rooney in the 1960s, and with the Charles River Valley Boys. They did that wonderful Beatles LP too. And he started the New England Bluegrass Boys in the late 1970s. This is sort of even precedes my era. Dave Dillon on guitar comes from Massachusetts as well. Teamed up with Joe in 1973. He worked with Don Stover, White Oak Mountain Boys. Paul Silvius on banjo was also from Massachusetts. Trained as a classical singer and instrumentalist, but built himself a banjo after hearing Ralph Stanley. Isn't that cool? And he joined the band in 1976. Eric Levinson came up from New York. And he wasn't the only guy not born in the Boston area. He previously played with Lightning Express and Tasty Licks and joined the band. They put together some fine bluegrass music from up there. And I know I can identify them because I played bluegrass music in a band that was a long way away from the origins of bluegrass music, but we had a great time doing it. I'm going to play two tracks in a row from Joe Val and the New England Bluegrass Boys. Joe plays the mandolin and sings a high tenor part. Dave does a lot of the lead. Paul does some of the banjo harmonies. We're going to hear Not a Word from Home, which is a Roy Acuff song. Joe sings leads throughout with Dave doing the tenor and Paul the baritone. Then Long Time Gone. It's in the tradition of the old-time brother duets. Dave does the lead, Joe does the tenor, and they do a fine job of it. And let's hear Joe Val and the New England Bluegrass Boys.

That's Joe Vella, the New England Bluegrass Boys, and from the mid-1970s, and that's what the bluegrass music sounded like then. Sometimes Joe was known for his Monroe-ish mandolin.

playing and his high tenor vocals, and they put together a good sound as a band. I hope you enjoyed that. Thanks, Baz, very much for that LP. That was an Everly Brothers song, believe it or not. I've never heard the Everly Brothers do it, but that's where they said they got it from. While we're on the brother duets, let's hear from Dudley Connell and Don Rigsby from the album Another Saturday Night, a two-part duet as well. I just love it. The classic song, Where Is My Sailor Boy? This is what they sound like.

0: I just love that sort of thing, the two-part duet and the mandolin and the guitar together. They did a great job there, Dudley Connell and Don Rigsby. We're going to hear from a band that's not featured much on Back Porch Bluegrass. The album is called Simple Little Town, and the band is Unspoken Tradition, and I think they're a North Carolina band. From the sound of it, young guys, Audie McGinnis on guitar and a lot of the lead vocals. His brother Zane McGinnis on banjo, Lee Shuford on dobro, and he also does some lead singing, Matt Warren on bass, Tim Gardner on fiddle, and Ty Gilpin on mandolin and occasional lead vocals. They all get to sing. That's the way with bands these days. They always have a variety of lead singers and get a great sound happening there. And I've picked another track that's got an interesting title, Stick Shifts and Safety Belts. I've never heard safety belts mentioned in the title of a song before, but the band Unspoken Tradition does it. Let's hear what they say about them.
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Oh, they sound like a very energetic band, and they played that well. Very driving and very traditional in some aspects, and with some very neat arrangements. You're listening to Back Porch Bluegrass. I'm your host, Paul Trendwith, and this show comes to you from Free FM 89.0 in Hamilton, New Zealand. I'll give a big shout out to all the access radio stations throughout New Zealand that take Back Porch Bluegrass, different times of the day and night you can hear this program being aired, and if 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And we also do a deal where we have some Canadian shows on our access stations here, and they have some New Zealand shows on their access stations. So CFBX in Kamloops, British Columbia, Voice of Bombay in Newfoundland, Radio Fanshawe in London, Ontario, Prince George in British Columbia. 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So does Bluegrass Planet Radio in the USA and Southern Branch Bluegrass and Gospel Show. 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Oh, what am I going to say? I'm going to say that we're going to hear Bill Emerson and Sweet Dixie again with a banjo instrumental called Electric Avenue, and it doesn't sound very electric to me. It's just Bill Emerson's great banjo playing. Sounds like this.

That was Bill Emerson with Electric Avenue. We're going to hear from Unspoken Tradition again. This is a song attributed to the writing of Carter Stanley. I'm lost and I'll never find the way.

Oh, that's a full-on version of that song. They've got a great sound, haven't they? Unspoken tradition. Time for a gospel song. So we're going to get Starlet and Big John to do this one. It's a pretty rapid gospel song. This one called Safely in the Arms of Jesus.

That was Starlet and Big John with a gospel song there. We've got time for a song from the Pipihi Pickers, one of New Zealand's top bluegrass groups. They do a fine job. Gary Bigwood on mandolin, Janine Abarbanel on bass and most of the lead vocals, Barry Talkington on guitar, and his son Nat Talkington on banjo. Nat also plays with the band You, Me, Everybody. And this is from their first CD, As Is Wearers, and it's a song called Hitchcock Railway. Let's hear the Pipihi Pickers from New Zealand.

Well, it's just about time to say goodbye now. Thanks very much for tuning in to Back Porch Bluegrass. We'll see you again next week, same time, same place. Bye.

0: I'm Sandy Morris, and you're listening to VOBB, the voice of Bombay.
1: What's he building in there? What the hell is he building in there? He has subscriptions to those magazines. He never waves when he goes by. He's hiding something from the rest of us. He's all to himself. I think I know why. He took down the tire swing from the pepper tree. He has no children of his own, you see. He has no dog. He has no friends. And his lawn is dying. What about all those packages he sends? What's he building in there? With that hook light on the stairs. What's he building in there? I'll tell you one thing, he's not building a playhouse for the children. What's he building in there? And what's that sound from underneath the door? He's pounding nails into a hardwood floor. And I swear to God, I heard someone moaning low. And I keep seeing the blue light of a TV show. He has a router and a table saw. And you won't believe what Mr. Stitches saw. There's poison underneath the sink, of course. There's also enough formaldehyde to choke a horse.

0: Hello, and thanks for tuning in to Songwriters from Here and Away, the show that features songwriters from Atlantic Canada, across Canada, and around the world. Hello, and thanks for tuning in. My name's Robert Campbell. This week, I have a special concert that we did just a little while ago with a fellow by the name of Chuck Brodsky. Chuck is from the United States, and he is a very well-known songwriter in the folk realm. Chuck has numerous albums, and he has even had some of his songs taken up by the Baseball Hall of Fame. It's quite amazing. And he's been on many movies, all sorts of stuff. This concert was live at the Pink Piano in Lower Sackville, and we had a really nice house for it. I'm not going to talk too much through this show because I'll let Chuck do the talking. And besides, I'm here in Peterborough, Ontario on a bit of a trip, and I didn't bring my microphone, so I'll do the bits and pieces that I can. But you'll mostly hear Chuck, and he's a great storyteller, and this show will definitely be a long podcast other than the radio show. So check out the radio show, listen to the podcast as well, catch even more tunes there, sfhaa.ca. So here's Chuck, Chuck Brodsky.
1: Thank you. Really appreciate y'all being here. Thank you. Start with a simple song.

Thanks very much. So, I occasionally get asked to teach at songwriting retreats and workshops and stuff. And there's one in the state of Michigan that I'm very fond of, have been to many, many times, both as an instructor and also just as an attendee, because it's so much fun. And everybody there gets given a songwriting assignment, a unique songwriting assignment on the first day. It'd be about 50 people at the retreat, and maybe five teachers. And we all have to do it, the teachers too. And so what happens is the director of the retreat will call somebody's name, and they'll stand up in front of everybody on Friday afternoon, and he'll read out loud their assignment, their song assignment. It's like a little short story condensed into a paragraph. And everybody hears it. Then he'll hand them the paper that it was written on. He'll call somebody else. They'll stand up, and he'll read another assignment. And he creates these brilliant little scenarios. And so what you do is you step into the middle of it, and you write whatever comes to mind. And you have 2 days to write that song. And on Sunday, right before the retreat ends, everybody gets together in that big room again. And whenever you get the nerve up to sing your song, you get in line. And so one year I was given the assignment to write a song swearing off of the manic pixie dream girl. Can kind of conjure up an image in your minds, right? Think like Goldie Hawn in the late 1960s, some of the early Barbra Streisand roles, maybe Zooey Deschanel today, that hippie, pixie, free spirit kind of gal. So I was to write a song swearing off of that type of woman, but the only problem is in real life, that's the type of woman I'm most attracted to. And so I had to write this song using my inner wink.

Thanks very much. Well, my favorite baseball player of all time was a guy named Richie Allen, known later on as Dick Allen. And he played for the Philadelphia Phillies, the team that I grew up watching. And he was the first black superstar that the Phillies, ever had. They were the last team to integrate in the National League 10 years after Jackie Robinson crossed baseball's color line. That's how long it took in Philadelphia. And at that time, black players were just expected to keep their mouths shut and their heads down and play baseball, and that's not really real life, is it? You know. So he ended up, he was a little bit outspoken for his time, and it got him in trouble with the press. And the fans would start to boo him every time he came up to bat because of the bad press that he was getting. And this was a guy that was a perennial all-star and led the league in home runs a couple of times. And anyway, my dad always taught me to root for the home team. I didn't understand what was going on when half the stadium was booing this guy. Now, he would wait. He would wait patiently until the Phillies were back out in the field on defense. He wouldn't make any reactions while he was at bat getting booed. But when the Phillies were out in the field on defense, he was playing first base. And he would stand there between pitches and write words in the dirt with his shoe. Great big letters, like 6-foot-tall letters. He'd spell out boo right back at the fans, among other things. And anyway, he was one of the greatest hitters of all time. The statistics, the modern statistics, certainly back that up. And he should have been elected into the Baseball Hall of Fame many, many, many years ago, but unfortunately, it didn't happen while he was still alive. Fortunately, though, it happened last summer. And the Philadelphia Phillies reached out to me and invited me to come to Cooperstown, New York, and sing the song at the team's private party, which was an amazing experience. I was singing this song to the Dick Allen's family sitting in front of me and to Hall of Famers like Ferguson Jenkins and Reggie Jackson and all sorts of former Philadelphia Philly players that I grew up watching. So it was one of the thrills of my lifetime to get to do this. The song's called Letters in the Dirt, which I wrote for my dad.

was about. Well, that big collapse of 64, it was ugly.

hit again when he was down. I had the honor and the privilege of meeting Mr. Dick Allen in person about 25 years ago. I'd been invited by the Baseball Hall of Fame to come and do a concert there of my baseball songs. And while I was there, I was tipped off to the fact that Dick Allen happened to be in Cooperstown that weekend. If you like irony, you'll appreciate the fact that he was working for the Phillies in public relations at the time. So there was some kind of an event going on, and I was told most likely he'd be staying at the Otisaga Hotel, this grand old five-star hotel that all the baseball dignitaries would stay at. And it was suggested to me that maybe I'd take a drive over to the Otisaga Hotel and see if I could leave a copy of the CD with the song on it at the front desk, and maybe they'd be nice enough to pass it on to him. So I thought, why not? I drove over there and I walked in the lobby door, and to my utter amazement and thrill, there was Dick Allen in the lobby in the middle of a conversation with somebody else. So I just parked myself off in the corner. I waited for them to finish, and when they did, I walked over and introduced myself and told them how I'd grown up and watched him play in Philadelphia and how he was my very favorite player of all time. And I pulled the CD out of my coat pocket and I handed it to him. But he took the CD in both of his hands and he looked down at it and up at me, down at it and up at me, kind of sizing me up, you know. I'm sure I'd have done the same had somebody walked up to me out of the blue like that and said, "Hey man, I wrote a song about you, here." But it dawned on me in that moment that there was a photograph inside the booklet that would be kind of fun to show him in person. Photograph of the Boo in the Dirt that we had composed. So I asked for the CD back and I took the shrink wrap off and showed him this photo. I was hoping I'd get a little reaction. I was not prepared for the tear that I saw roll down his cheek. My hero.

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How could they call a guy a bum after he just hit a home run? That didn't make any sense to a kid. Lassen found out all these years later.

0: those other people booed. Thanks for letting me have my heroes as a kid.
1: Thank you. You're listening to a live concert on Songwriters from Here and Away featuring Mr. Chuck Brodsky. Please do tell your friends, do the follow, do the like, do the shares. We would love to have more folks on board. And the address to go to, www.sfhaa.ca. And now back to Chuck Brodsky.
2: What's that smell? I like it. Whatever it is, smells like an unwashed brain.

Smells good in here. 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

steep, windy driveway, and I realized I wouldn't be coming back down for a long, long time. Most people were saying it was going to be a year, right? But I knew with music it was going to be more like 2 years before people would want to sit close to one another. So I had a lot to think about. You know, how is it going to survive this? And back then, nobody knew anything about COVID. There was just a lot of panic, right? And I mean, I didn't know if I'd ever see my family again. And I didn't know if I'd ever see my friends again. I didn't know if I was going to survive. I didn't know if I'd have a career left. Who knew? But, you know, there was a lot to think about. And I decided I was going to write a song as if this could possibly be the very last song I might ever write. And what would I want to say? So it's called If This Is It.

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Give everybody a chance to go get a drink or something. I also have an email list over there, and it's my only way of letting you know when I have a new recording out, which I am actually working on, or when I'm coming through the area. And I'd love to play for you again sometime. So y'all know what's going on in my country. 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So this is one of my new ones.

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Winner take all, the entire crop.

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They shout from the pews in the Sunday best. 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This new Messiah strikes a chord. He worships money, praises the sword. 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

0: Well, how are you liking it so far? Have you bought into Chuck's great way of storytelling and singing his songs? I hope you like it. Again, my name is Robert Campbell, and we appreciate you very much for tuning in to the Chuck Brodsky concert. And don't forget, this will be a longer podcast with more songs, more chat, and just a lot more Chuck. So tune in to www.sfhaa.ca. We'd love to have you there. Here we go.
1: So y'all know that Jackie Robinson was the first black man to cross baseball's color line. Most people think that happened in 1947 with Los Angeles, with the Brooklyn Dodgers, but it actually happened the season before with the farm club of the Dodgers, the Montreal Royals. And in Jackie's very first game with Montreal, he went 4 for 5. And one of his hits was a home run, and there were two runners on base when he hit that home run. And when they crossed home plate, they did not stop like they would do today. They did not stop and wait for him to cross home plate. They kept running straight to the dugout. But the on-deck batter was a man by the name of George Shuba, George Shotgun Shuba. And George Shuba stepped up to home plate and waited for Jackie. And as Jackie rounded third base and headed for home plate, George Shuba stuck his hand out. And when Jackie stepped on home plate, they shook hands with big smiles on their faces. And this was the first time in modern baseball history that a black hand and a white hand ever touched on a baseball diamond. And back in that era, photographers were allowed to be on the field in foul territory. And there was a photographer standing maybe 20 feet away that snapped an incredible photograph of this moment, which I saw the day that George Shuba passed away, and the photo made the rounds on Facebook. And if you were to Google George Shuba and Jackie Robinson, which I'm sure you'll do after the show, it will probably be the first thing to pop up. And it's an incredibly powerful photo, and it made me want to write the song. Well, after I recorded it and I had the CDs in hand, I did what I really love to do anytime I write a song about a real person. I try to find a living family member of that person, and I managed to find his son so that I can pass the song on to them and let them know that they were remembered. And I found Mike Shuba, George's son, on Facebook, and we struck up a dialogue and ultimately became friends and stayed in touch for a few years until right in the middle of the pandemic, he told me that the city of Youngstown, Ohio, which is where the Shuba family lived, the city was, they were commissioning a famous sculptor to create a statue of the handshake. And the city donated some land, and a beautiful stone amphitheater was built. It's all lit up at night, and I was invited to sing this song at the unveiling of the sculpture. And so it's called The Handshake.

dancer had the hands on their hips. It was only a handshake, was a coming to grips.

0: Thank you. I'm going to stay with baseball for another song here. This is a true story about a guy by the name of Brian Mazzone, who was a career minor league pitcher. Brian spent 12 years knocking around the minor leagues, pitched in such places as Reading, Pennsylvania, Lehigh Valley, Pennsylvania, Scranton, Wilkes-Barre, Pennsylvania, Fresno, California, Adelanto, California, Albuquerque, New Mexico, Obregon, Mexico, Ottawa, Ontario, even pitched in Korea. And at the age of 32, he was in the Philadelphia Phillies minor league system, playing for their top farm club. And one of the major league pitchers had a sore arm and had to miss their scheduled start. And so they called Brian Mazzone up for what's called a cup of coffee. Maybe you have heard that term, a cup of coffee. It's when a minor league player gets called up to the majors as a fill-in. They're not there to stay. They haven't made the team, but they're needed to fill in for a short amount of time. And that's called getting a cup of coffee because they're getting a taste of the big league life. The big league meal money, you know, the first class hotels and the first class travel and all that. And so this is what happened with Brian when he got that cup of coffee.
1: There was orange on the radar.

some joint in Buffalo. Skipper called to tell him he was going to the show.

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His name was in the lineup. He was mentioned on the news. He'd knocked around a dozen years for this. He'd even pitched in Veracruz. So he walked out through that tunnel.

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They let him keep his jersey. Oh, they boxed it soaking wet.

0: coffee. Without the coffee cup.
1: You guys want to help me on one? This song has a creepy little sing-along part. I'm not going to teach it to you because it'll be really evident the first time I do it. How many of you have read Edgar Allan Poe's The Telltale Heart? Well, at the songwriting retreat, I was telling you that where we get these song assignments, I was given the assignment once of taking The Telltale Heart and turning it into a song. Fortunately, it's a short story, because I had never read it, and I was able to Google it and read it online and take a few notes. And anyway, I'm gonna count on you to help me with this, and I'm gonna hold a threat over your heads. If you don't help me, I'm gonna sing Kumbaya. You do not want me singing Kumbaya.

0: hate to do this to you, but this is where we ask you to go check out the rest of the show on the podcast. It's about another half hour or more of songs and stories from Chuck Brodsky. Thanks for tuning in. See you next time.
1: Well, it's 3 o'clock in the morning, y'all. Oh, and I'm buying my time. I want you to give me 2 more, Mr. Waiter, because you know I got a whole lot on my mind.

Hello, everyone. Welcome to For the Record, the 70s. This is the place where we take a deep dive into the music, politics, and culture of the 1970s. Today, we have the Pride episode. It's all across the world. June is designated as Gay Pride Month, culminating in much hoopla and celebration on the final weekend of the month. That is, unless you live where I live, in Phoenix, where Pride is in April, because June is just too damn hot for parades. June is Pride Month because the gay rights movement unofficially began with the Stonewall riots in New York City on June 28th and 29th in 1969. I got into this in much more detail on episode 1 of this podcast, so please go back and check that out if you have not already done so. If you are unfamiliar with Stonewall, the very least that you need to know is that patrons of the gay bar, the Stonewall Inn, had their fill of police raids and harassment. They fought back, riots ensued, and the gay rights movement soon followed. Because this is the Pride edition, that is the focus of the episode. Songs that were written for the LGBT community or songs that were claimed by it because of the message. Songs that are an affirmation about resilience or strength or simply, hey, love yourself just the way you are. I would argue that it took a bit more courage to align yourself with the queer community in the 1970s than it does today. After all, homosexuality was considered a mental disorder by the American Psychiatric Association until 1973. The old tired trope that gay men were sexual predators and that lesbians were either man-haters or just had not found the right man yet were very common. More on how Anita Bryant, the orange juice queen, used that whole predator myth to her benefit in a few minutes. The Kinks. The Kinks tell a story with the song Lola. The story is about a man who meets Lola, and in 1970, Lola was referred to as a transvestite. Lola very well may have been a transvestite. However, Lola may have also been transgendered, but people were not very good at knowing the difference in 1970. The term transgender was not even a thing until 1971, although certainly the notion that people have questioned their assigned gender has been a thing since people have roamed the planet. Nonetheless, the Kinks had not roamed the United States since 1964, when they played hits such as You Really Got Me and Tired of Waiting for You. The American Federation of Musicians would not let the Kinks perform in the United States for 4 years, presumably for bad behavior at a taping of Where the Action Is, which was a Dick Clark show. You wouldn't blame Ray Davies if he wrote something for his band that would be sure to get him back in the good graces of the American music industry, but instead he wrote Lola, which he said was based on the real experience of the band's manager one night in a club in Paris. Here is a sample of the lyrics. Well, I left home just a week before, and I've never kissed a woman before, but Lola smiled and took me by the hand and said, little boy, gonna make you a man. Well, I'm not the world's most masculine man, but I know what I am, and I'm glad I'm a man, and so is Lola. Here is Lola, released in June 1970, and a top 10 hit in the fall of 1970 for the Kinks in the United States.

though our young man who was confused about the gender of Lola declines Lola's invitation to have a sexual encounter, it is still an affirmation. He does refer to Lola as my Lola, and the idea that there would be a hit song, which is arguably a classic rock staple, about an encounter with a trans person is pretty damn progressive for 1970. I should point out, though, that radio stations would fade out that last part, the kind of the gender reveal, no doubt saving our sensitive ears. But remember, being trans was considered very deviant in 1970. But imagine the surprise of Kinks fans who bought the record and they took it home and they dropped the needle and they went, oh, now I get it. Now, the fact that radio stations played Walk on the Wild Side at all still amazes me. Lou Reed wrote a song that certainly echoes Lola, but takes it even a step beyond Lola, because Lola just hints at what may have happened to make the little boy a man, which didn't actually happen. Walk on the Wild Side just outright tells us what Candy was doing in the back room. You know, in the back room, she was everybody's darling, but she never lost her head, even when she was giving head. The song is a wonderful narrative about characters in Reed's life, and more specifically, people who hung out at Andy Warhol's studio, The Factory. Holly Woodlawn from Miami, FLA, a transgender Puerto Rican woman who really did learn how to pluck her eyebrows as she was hitchhiking up to New York. Candy Darling, who was a transsexual actress, and the actor Joe D'Alessandro, who had the nickname Sugar Plum. D'Alessandro, who is bisexual, is the sugar plum fairy in this song. I feel like I need to stop for a second and clarify for those who do not know the difference between transgender and transsexual. They are the same in that the person does not identify with their biologically assigned gender. A person who is transgender may take on a name, wear the clothing, and simply live the life of the gender they identify with. A transsexual has made the physical transition. That is the very least that you need to know. Back to the song. Lou Reed wrote this song because he said he wanted to introduce people to some other people that they may not know or may have thought that they did not want to know. What makes the song important is not simply the subject matter, which was no question controversial, but the confident manner in which Lou Reed sings it. Here are some people you might meet if you walk on the wild side. He was very casual about it, like, this really is not so wild. It might be different to you, but not that wild, and so wild takes on a very ironic tone. Here is Walk on the Wild Side, co-produced, by the way, by David Bowie, released in November 1972. It made it all the way up to number 16 in April 1973.

Reed said sometime in the 1990s that he already knew what the first line or two of his obituary was going to be. Hey, that's not bad. He's probably right, too. Of course, for many gay people in the 1970s, especially for gay men, their mecca was the disco. It was in the disco that many gay anthems were born. They were not generally written to be gay anthems. These are the songs that, in some cases, were claimed because of their message and because you could just dance your ass off to them, or they were about dancing. They were also not all gay anthems right away, like Dancing Queen, for example, which was not a huge hit in the discos, but was perhaps the perfect pop song. Pete Waterman, record producer and songwriter extraordinaire, said this of Dancing Queen. Listen to Dancing Queen and you can hear Elton John straight away. You can hear the Beatles. Disco is coming along with the Bee Gees, and you can hear that, he says. It also got what a great pop song has to have, a great first line. Friday night and the lights are low. Boosh, you're away. All great records start with a bang. And that is what Dancing Queen is. It is the quintessential pop song with no political message. There is no wink and a nod to queer people. If you are going to try to make this song more than that, I think you're trying too hard. However, there is nothing at all wrong with this song being claimed as a gay anthem years later because it's about the joy of dancing, and the title doesn't hurt either. Released in August 1976 and number one in April 1977, Dancing Queen by ABBA.

officially entered the chair dancing portion of the program. A song that was a huge hit in the discos, even if Dancing Queen was not, and this was out at the same time as Dancing Queen, is Don't Leave Me This Way by Thelma Houston. DJs were playing this song all across the country. Motown was supposed to have given this song to Diana Ross, but they gave it to Thelma Houston instead. I am sure she is glad they did, because this thing was a number one pop hit. It was a number one soul hit. Of course, a number one disco hit. And to top it off, it won a Grammy in 1978. It is unquestionably one of the greatest dance songs of all time. But in the 1980s, the lyrics of the song took on a whole new meaning as the gay community was literally decimated by AIDS. While obviously a favorite of the gay men who made up a large percentage of the people going to the clubs in the 1970s, they claimed these lyrics as they watched so many of their loved ones die. Don't leave me this way. I can't survive. I can't stay alive without your love. Oh baby, don't leave me this way. No, I can't exist. I'll surely miss your tender kiss. Don't leave me this way.

I almost forgot that I'm supposed to be talking. God, that still sounds so good. 1977, steaming up the pop charts along with Dancing Queen. While that's happening, in January of 1977, Miami-Dade County, Florida, passed the Human Rights Ordinance, an anti-discrimination law that banned workplace and housing discrimination based on sexual orientation. The sponsor of that bill was Ruth Shack, an old friend of a singer named Anita Bryant. Anybody who was alive and had a television in the 1970s recognized Anita Bryant. She was the orange juice lady. The Florida Citrus Commission hired her in 1969 to be their spokesperson, and so she was, in magazines with her bright smile and her even brighter sleeveless dresses. And there she was on TV, happily informing us that orange juice wasn't just for breakfast anymore. Not content to be the orange juice queen, Anita Bryant launched the Save Our Children campaign with the mission of repealing that anti-discrimination law in Florida. She warned that equality for, quote, human garbage, as she referred to gay people, would lead to the right to marry dogs. I think she specified St. Bernards. And she counseled that because gay people, presumably now meaning men, could not give birth to children, that they might come and take your own. All of this fear-mongering led to exactly what she wanted, a repeal of the law, and it wasn't even close. It was a 2-to-1 margin. Although in her later years, Anita Bryant said she had no idea that her local crusade of hate would turn into a national crusade of hate, she attracted the likes of Jerry Falwell and became the darling of conservative Christians who also did not like the idea of, what, equality? Her crusade against gay people was such a success that she set her sights on eliminating the separation between church and state and putting prayer back in public schools. Her campaign led her to Des Moines, Iowa on October 14, 1977, and a nurse by the name of Tom Higgins interrupted Bryant's press conference by shoving a cream pie right in her face. "Well, at least it was a fruit pie," she said. "Oh, ha, Anita, so hilarious." Of course, then she burst into tears. That was quite a moment. If you will go to my website, ftr70.com, check the show notes out. I've got a video of the pie in the face. Such was the environment for the LGBT community. And I should address the adolescents who were questioning their sexuality in America in 1977. Can you imagine hearing the orange juice lady refer to you as human garbage? Well, remember that this woman had a very big platform. She sang at the Super Bowl, at President Johnson's funeral. Her face was plastered all over the television. Of course, gay people organized on one of America's most time-honored forms of protest. They organized the boycott. No orange juice for gay people and their allies. Good luck getting a screwdriver in a gay bar. All a reminder, of course, of why pride matters and why the music matters and mattered. Discrimination was open, it was celebrated, and it was pervasive. Okay, enough about Anita Bryant. If there was anybody who should have recorded I Will Survive, it was Gloria Gaynor. Her mother had just died. Gloria herself fell off a stage while she was performing, and she woke up and found that she was paralyzed, thankfully only temporarily, but she had to have spinal surgery. Her former manager had wasted all of her money and racked up a bunch of debt in her name. Her record label was about to drop her. I Will Survive, indeed. When she was presented with this song as a possibility for her comeback, she was all over it, but could not believe that it was the B-side to the single Substitute. Frankly, I can't either. So when Substitute was released in 1978, Gloria took it upon herself to promote the other side.
As was often the case, though, it was the club DJs who helped determine what was and what was not going to be a disco hit. So when club DJs, especially the DJ at the famed Disco Heaven Studio 54, turned the record over and played I Will Survive instead of Substitute, they knew it was a hit too. What a lot of radio stations did not know is they already had the song. They were calling up and saying, hey, where is this I Will Survive and when can we get it? And they were told, hey, just turn the record over. A lot of people can claim I Will Survive as their anthem, especially women who have had to deal with abuse or divorce or any number of life's obstacles. This song resonated with the gay community in 1978 and 1979 for much of the same reason that it resonated with everyone else. It is the rare person who does not want to claim the right to survival. But then, as we moved into the early 1980s, like Don't Leave Me This Way, this was also a song about literal survival in the midst of the AIDS epidemic.

2016, the Library of Congress deemed the number one smash, I Will Survive, by Gloria Gaynor to be culturally, historically, and or artistically significant, and selected it for preservation in the National Recording Registry. Let's talk Village People for a minute. The Village People, named for Greenwich Village in New York, a neighborhood known to have many gay people in it, was the product of Jacques Morali, a French music producer who gazed around a gay nightclub and thought, gee, I wonder if I could create a gay fantasy band with all of these dudes that gay men would want to fantasize about, you know, a construction worker, police officer, etc. The first guy he recruited was the bartender, Felipe Rose, who was dressed as a Native American, except he had jingle bells on his boots. Morali assembled the rest of the band, who would mostly not be the band that you saw on American Bandstand or wherever when they were singing YMCA. No, this was a different band, and they released a self-titled album in July 1977. I know, YMCA. But I'm making my case for the earlier songs, and I talked about YMCA on episode 1 of this podcast, so I think I've given it its due. This was a gay band marketed to gay men that sold a million copies of its first album, which only had 4 songs on it. In the discos, the DJs would play a mix of all these songs, but here's a sample of San Francisco, You've Got Me, which introduced the world to the Village People.

not many songs sing about leather and Levi's and t-shirts. Look, is YMCA a better song than that? Probably. Is YMCA a gay anthem? I'm not sure about that. You know, YMCA is an important song in music history and in 70s history. But I have a hard time going so far as to say it's a gay anthem. Part of the problem I have with that is that the record label was trying to push the Village People back into the closet when they realized what a bunch of mega stars they had on their hands. So I definitely think it's an important song. I'm just kind of on the fence about whether I would consider it important in terms of gay anthem status. There was nothing, however, that was unclear or anything we were unsure about when it came to Sylvester. Sylvester was one of the very few out and proud artists of the 1970s. He was very open about the fact that he also did not care much about disco, at least until artists began to take some of the spotlight from the producers. He made a disco record in 1978 because disco was a cash machine. It was an $8 billion dollar a year industry, riding this Saturday Night Fever wave. If you have ever watched the movie The Rose, the Bette Midler movie about this Janis Joplin-esque singer, you have seen Sylvester. He is one of the drag queens singing the Bob Seger song, The Fire Down Below, in a seedy bar in downtown L.A. You Make Me Feel Mighty Real started as some chords in Tip Wirick's head. He had played them, not thinking much of them. This was often how songs started in Sylvester's band. Sylvester heard them, he made some suggestions, and right there, as the band is just trying to figure out what they've got, Sylvester writes the words and the melody. In fact, he said he didn't even really write the words at first. He didn't think much about them. He didn't think much about the song. He said, "I didn't think the song was that hot." There weren't a lot of words, but they said exactly what was going on. To dance and sweat and cruise and go home and carry on, and how a person feels. You Make Me Feel Mighty Real, 1978.

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In 1978, You Make Me Feel Mighty Real was number one on any dance club music chart you could find. And it has been heard in all sorts of movies, and I heard it was in a video game. It's all over. Anything that is about 70s or disco, this seems to be kind of the iconic song. In 2019, it was bestowed the same honor as I Will Survive when the Library of Congress selected it for preservation in the National Recording Registry. As they should. This song is joyous, and it embodies pride in who you are. Side note, Sylvester died of AIDS in 1988, and he left the money from the royalties of all of his work to HIV and AIDS charities in San Francisco, his adopted hometown. No episode about gay pride music would be complete without a discussion about Donna Summer. There is no way for me to overestimate Donna Summer's importance to the gay community, men in particular, in the 1970s. Her disco classics like I Feel Love and Love to Love You Baby, both discussed in other episodes of this podcast, by the way, created this space on the dance floor for everyone to just be free and express themselves. She created space for joy and sensuality and sexuality, and it was life-affirming. However, her relationship with her gay fans was, as we say, complicated. Donna was a born-again Christian, so much so that she turned down the opportunity to record It's Raining Men because of the way Hallelujah and Amen are used in the lyrics. Then came the rumor that made many of her gay fans turn away from her. Two rumors, actually. Allegedly, at a performance in 1983 in Atlantic City, she said that AIDS was the result of the sins of gay men and that God created Adam and Eve, not Adam and Steve. Then came the backlash, and then came the protests. Donna denied ever making the crack about Adam and Steve, and she said that she was quite ignorant about AIDS when she made the other statement. She said, "At the time, I thought AIDS was a herpes pimple, like you got on your mouth. I certainly didn't have any idea what it really was, and certainly if I had in my heart, I would not wish AIDS on anyone. I'm not that kind of person. It's one of the most horrifying diseases around. I don't think they're doing enough for it." She blamed the whole thing on Jim Feldman, who wrote the article for The Village Voice, and she said that she thought he was mad that she was born again and was just trying to stir something up. I believe her. Why on earth, in 1983, would she willfully turn her back on the people who made her career what it was? She was surrounded by gay people. She knew gay people who died from AIDS. Not in 1983, but by the time the decade was out, she did. Yes, her statement about AIDS was ignorant. But unless you were alive in 1983, you really cannot grasp how ignorant many people were about AIDS. So Donna Summer remains the disco queen, and her place in 70s music history and gay history is secure. Because this is more of an honoring of Donna than a song, I'm going to pick one of my favorites. This is Last Dance from 1978, the Academy Award-winning Last Dance by Donna Summer.

was on the Thank God It's Friday soundtrack. It won a Golden Globe, won an Academy Award. It did not go to number one on the pop charts. The song that Donna Summer followed up with, MacArthur Park, that one actually did go to number one, and that was her first number one. And I should point out, MacArthur Park was actually probably a little more popular in the discos than Last Dance, but I made an executive decision because it's my podcast. We should not forget that gay pride exists by necessity. For most of our world's existence, the queer community has either had to hide or it's had to assert its right to be part of the community at large. Certainly music has an enormous place in this. Artists that use their platform to validate that rightful place of the LGBT community, and definitely disco, which was the transition of the gathering place for queer people from those seedy mafia-owned bars to these joyful places of inclusion. Gay pride is truly the intersection of music, politics, and culture. That is a wrap for this episode of For the Record the 70s. Tell your people if you like what you hear. Do leave a nice review on iTunes if that is where you find this podcast.

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Hot on the heels of 2025's Falling Trees comes Building Houses, the second installment of Megan Gale Cole's Driftwood Trilogy. It's midsummer 1828. Newfoundland is a British colony, and Indigenous guide John has been tasked with searching for Beothuk along the Great Northern Peninsula. 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

Well, I went to a doctor of the highest order. He said I couldn't have a drink for a year. One glass of wine on my birthday, if my birthday wasn't too very near. Lord, he must have put me in a state of shock, because I made it for about 2 weeks. And then he sent me a bill, knocked

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But I'd heard somewhere that true love conquers all, and I figured that was that. Then I started having dreams about being chased out of town, wearing nothing but my cowboy hat.

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Oh, it could be 20 years from now. Could be most any day. But if there ain't no whiskey and women, Lord, behind them heavenly doors, I'm gonna take my chances down below. And I'll

to the History of Country Music on VOBB, the Voice of Bombay Radio. This is Clayton Hand. We've assembled a show of traditional country music, which we sure hope you are going to enjoy. The first jet passenger plane to fly across the North Atlantic was a Pan American World Airways Boeing 707 jetliner on October 26, 1958. Named the Jet Clipper America, it flew from New York to Paris with 111 passengers and 11 crew members in 8.5 hours. It ushered in the jet age. Gander Newfoundland became less important in transatlantic aviation as these long-range jets didn't need to stop at Gander for refueling, although the inaugural flight did make a non-scheduled fuel stop at Gander. Merle Haggard released an album in 1969, A Portrait of Merle Haggard. It contained two number one hit songs, Mama's Hungry Eyes and Working Man Blues. Haggard wrote 4 of the 10 songs on the album, including our song, Silver Wings. It was never released as a single, but it became quite popular with concert audiences. Merle Haggard wrote the song in 1969 while looking out the window of a Boeing 707 flying from Phoenix to Los Angeles, seeing the aircraft wings gleaming in the sunlight, sparked the idea for the song about watching a loved one fly away.

John Denver was born in 1943 in Roswell, New Mexico. His father was a decorated U.S. Air Force pilot who set speed records in a supersonic bomber and is in the Air Force Hall of Fame. His father taught John Denver how to fly, and Denver became an accomplished pilot, and he owned multiple aircraft, including a Learjet and vintage biplanes. He was killed in 1997 at age 53 when his small, experimental, single-engine, home-built light plane crashed into Monterey Bay in California. John Denver sang with a folk band, the Chad Mitchell Trio. While he was with the group in 1967, he wrote a song, Babe, I Hate to Go, which was later renamed Leaving on a Jet Plane. His producer was also the producer for the folk group Peter, Paul, and Mary, and he took the unreleased song to them, and it became their biggest hit. Their version went to number one on the Billboard Hot 100 chart. The song got John Denver noticed, and he was soon recording songs such as Take Me Home, Country Road, Sunshine on My Shoulders, and Thank God I'm a Country Boy. So we're going to play the song that became a turning point in John Denver's career, Peter, Paul, and Mary, Leaving on a Jet Plane, number one, 1969.

Gordon Lightfoot wrote Early Morning Rain in 1964. The song appeared on his debut album in 1966. The imagery in the song is of someone stranded at an airport, broke and unable to sneak onto a jet, like a hobo hopping a slow-moving freight train. George Hamilton IV, who probably sang more Gordon Lightfoot songs than anyone else, took Early Morning Rain to number 9 on the Billboard Country chart in 1966.

Bloody Merry Morning was a song written and recorded by Willie Nelson. It peaked at number 17 on the Billboard Country Chart in 1974. The song was frequently played during Willie Nelson's live performances. It's all about a man who was left by his woman and decides to go to Houston, Texas from Los Angeles, California to forget her. So here it is, Bloody Merry Morning, Willie Nelson, 1974.

Susan Ray was born in Eugene, Oregon, 1944. She first began singing with her high school rock group, and after they disbanded, she auditioned for a local country station, and besides singing, she became a disc jockey and host of a country music TV program. Buck Owens' manager heard her and was impressed with her singing, and he persuaded Buck Owens to fly her to his home in Bakersfield, California, for an audition, and she began singing duets with Buck Owens in 1968. Her biggest year as a solo artist was in 1971, when she released several top 10 hits, including L.A. International Airport, which peaked at number 9 on the Billboard Country chart, and it became her signature song. The song was written by Lee Ann Scott. Later, she went to California State University in Bakersfield and received a bachelor's degree in psychology and a master's degree in education school counseling. She retired from show business in 1986. So here's her song, L.A. International Airport, from 1971.

Heavenly Aeroplane was written by J.S. McConnell in 1928, but he never had a copyright on the song. The original copyright was by Bob Nolan of the Sons of the Pioneers in 1940. Bob Nolan revised the original song and recorded it with the Sons of the Pioneers on Vocalion Records in October 1937. So, here is Heavenly Aeroplane by the Sons of the Pioneers with Bob Nolan on lead vocals in 1937.

0: I first heard of Rice Lake, Ontario, from my aunt, my mother's younger sister. She moved to Toronto many years ago for work. She eventually acquired a cottage at Rice Lake. Rice Lake is 35 kilometers north of Port Hope, and Port Hope is 110 kilometers east of Toronto. She sold the cottage and moved back to Newfoundland to spend her remaining years. I wonder if she knew about Joseph Scriven and how he wrote one of the great hymns of all time. Joseph Scriven was born in Ireland in 1819, and he died at Rice Lake in 1886. Before we hear George Hamilton IV, alone with his guitar, sing the hymn at the gravesite of Joseph Scriven, we have audio from an interview with George Hamilton IV on the Canadian television program 100 Huntley Street, recorded in 2014.
1: Well, another Canadian hymn writer that you have come to study and to learn of the life of, that kind of inspired you, was Joseph Scriven.
2: Yes.
1: Tell us a little bit about Joseph.
2: Mr. Scriven was born in Ireland, Seapatrick, County Down. Lived in Banbridge, grew up in Banbridge, fell in love with a local girl on a neighboring farm, and she was out horseback riding one day on the farm, and her horse stumbled. She fell into a stream and drowned. And it was the day before Mr. Scriven's wedding. He was so heartbroken by that, he couldn't even face the beautiful green hills of Ireland where he had courted and fallen in love with this young lady. So he set sail for Canada, came to Port Hope, Ontario. We were just there yesterday and the day before visiting. But he became a school teacher there, and he was such a warm, loving man and a caring man. They called him the Good Samaritan of Port Hope. And years later, he fell in love again, and would you believe, just before the wedding, his sweetheart caught the flu, which became pneumonia, and she died. Mm. And you'd think he would turn into a very bitter person. But he wrote a poem, which he sent to his mother in Ireland, because she heard that she was ill. Beautiful poem, and a newspaper man once came and was visiting the Good Samaritan of Port Hope and was looking through his scrapbook and said, "What is this?" And Mr. Scriven said, "Oh, it's just a little poem I wrote for my mother back in Ireland. I couldn't afford to go see her, and I heard she was ill and didn't know if it would reach her in time." And the newspaper man said, "Well, could I print it in my paper? That's beautiful. I didn't know you were a poet." And he said, "Well, I'm not. It's just something for my mother in Ireland." The newspaper man printed it. It fell into the hands of Charles Converse, the great hymn writer. And Mr. Converse put a melody to Joseph Scriven's poem. And now, second only to Amazing Grace, they say it's the most popular hymn in the world. And it was written by an Irishman who became a Canadian and lived his life in the Port Hope, Ontario area.
1: Well, when you visited Port Hope earlier this week, we had our cameras there as well. And we actually recorded a bit of a music video that we are going to now show. So let's take a visit over by Rice Lake, I think it
2: That's right.
1: was.
2: Rice Lake.
1: Let's take a look.
2: Joseph Scriven decided that maybe the Lord didn't mean for him to have a wife. So he dedicated the rest of his life in service to children and poor people here in this area. Eventually, he moved up to Butley on Rice Lake, where he was a tutor to the Pengelly family. As you can see, it's a beautiful view here from the Pengelly farm down onto Rice Lake. Back here is a lovely little family cemetery. As far as I know, the only people buried in here other than Pengelly's were Joseph Scriven and his sweetheart.
3: And the name of that poem that became a hymn is?
2: What a Friend We Have in Jesus.
3: Yes. Okay.

George Hamilton IV was a devout Christian. He was a Moravian. In 1771, the Moravian missionaries were the first Europeans to settle in Labrador. They had quite an impact on the Inuit of Labrador. The Moravian Church, with its customs and traditions, are still very much alive in Labrador. George Hamilton IV was known as the international ambassador of country music. He visited Newfoundland and Labrador in the 1970s on the occasion of the 200th anniversary of the Moravian Church in Labrador. We have him singing a song from 1970, She's a Little Bit Country, a song written by Harlan Howard, and George Hamilton IV took the song to number 3 on the Billboard Country chart.

0: is a Western ballad written and recorded by Marty Robbins. It was on the album Gunfighter Ballads and Trail Songs, released September 1959. It tells the story of an Arizona Rangers duel with a 24-year-old outlaw named Texas Red in the town of Agua Fria, which translated means cool water. Big Iron went to number 5 on the Billboard Country chart in 1960. I wonder if Marty Robbins got the idea for this song, Big Iron, from his grandfather, who was a Texas Ranger.
1: Marty Robbins was born in Glendale, Arizona, September 26, 1925. When he was 12, his family moved to Phoenix, where Marty attended high school. At 19, he started a 3-year hitch in the Navy, and it was during this time that he began singing and playing the guitar. Back home, he started singing at local clubs until he acquired his own radio show. In 1953, he guested on the Grand Ole Opry, and this was expanded to a permanent position. Some of the many Marty Robbins hit songs include White Sport Coat, Devil Woman, Don't Worry, and others. His most unique songs, however, are his cowboy ballad.
2: I never wrote a Western song, you call a cowboy type song, or Western. I never wrote anything like that until I moved to Tennessee. And you know, it was a long time after I moved to Tennessee before I could work, before I ever worked back out in the West again. And I got so lonesome for the West that I would find magazines, you know, and I would read them and I'd see all the Western movies that I could, you know, and I got so lonesome for the West that I started writing songs about it. And my grandfather used to tell me stories years and years ago. He was a Texas Ranger years ago. I remember when I was about 5 years old, I'd sing church songs for him, and then he would tell me stories. And he could tell me some good ones.
1: Among the great innovators of country music must stand the name of Marty Robbins. His ballads and folk tales of the West were a new approach to the old. And as with all innovators, he holds an honored place in the history of country music.

Leon Rusk was born in the Texas Panhandle in 1921. He served in World War II and was badly injured. He began a musical career after the war and recorded for King Records. He was killed in 1950 as the result of a motor vehicle accident near Tulia, Texas. He was 28 years of age. It was a bad crash, 4 people killed and 4 injured in a head-on collision, May 1950. Leon Rusk wrote a song with Ozzy Godson, Ear Mail Special on the Fly, and Leon Rusk recorded the song for King Records in 1946.

Leon Rusk, who co-wrote Airmail Special on the Fly, also co-wrote a song with Merle Travis, Petal from a Faded Rose. The song was recorded by multiple singers, including Hank Snow, George Morgan, Wilma Burgess, and our version by Jimmy Dickens, April 1960.

0: Hank Snow convinced RCA producer Chet Atkins to let him record an album of Robert Service's poetry. In late April 1968, Hank Snow recorded Tales of the Yukon, 8 spoken word songs or recitations. Robert Service was an English-born Canadian poet and writer, often called the Bard of the Yukon. He was a bank clerk by trade, and while he was living in British Columbia, his bank, the CIBC, sent him to the Whitehorse branch in the Yukon. He was inspired by the tales of the Klondike Gold Rush to write poems. They became very successful, and he became quite prosperous. He retired to the French Riviera, and he died there at age 84 in 1958. Our recitation is entitled The Cremation of Sam McGee.
1: There are strange things done in the midnight sun by the men who moil for gold. The Arctic trails have their secret tales that would make your blood run cold. The Northern Lights have seen queer sights, but the queerest they ever did see was that night on the marge of Lake LaBarge I cremated Sam McGee. Now, Sam McGee was from Tennessee, where the cotton blooms and blows. Why he left his home in the South to roam round the pole, God only knows. He was always cold, but the land of gold seemed to hold him like a spell. Though he'd often say in his homely way that he'd sooner live in hell. On a Christmas day, we were mushing our way over the Dawson Trail. Now talk of your cold through the parka's fold, it stabbed like a driven nail. If our eyes we'd close and the lashes froze, till sometimes we couldn't see. It wasn't much fun, but the only one to whimper was Sam McGee. And that very night as we lay packed tight in our robes beneath the snow, and the dogs were fed and the stars overhead were dancing heel and toe, he turned to me and Cap, says he, I'll cash in this trip, I guess. And if I do, I'm asking that you won't refuse my last request. Well, he seemed so low that I couldn't say no. Then he says with a sort of moan, it's the cursed cold and it's got right hold till I'm chilled clean through to the bone. Yet tain't being dead, it's my awful dread of the icy grave that pains. So I want you to swear that foul affair you'll cremate my last remains. Now a pal's last need is a thing to heed, so I swore I wouldn't fail. And we started on at the streak of dawn, but God, he looked ghastly pale. He crouched on the sleigh and he raved all day of his home in Tennessee. And before nightfall, a corpse was all that was left of Sam McGee. There wasn't a breath in that land of death, and I hurried horror-driven with a corpse half-hid that I couldn't get rid because of a promise given. It was lashed to the sleigh, and it seemed to say, you may tax your brawn and brains, but you promised true, and it's up to you to cremate these last remains. Now, a promise made is a debt unpaid, and the trail has its own stern code. In the days to come, though my lips were dumb in my heart, how I cursed that load. In the long, long night by the lone firelight, while the huskies round in a ring howled out their woes to the homeless snows, oh God, how I loathed that thing. And every day that quiet clay seemed to heavier and heavier grow. And on I went, though the dogs were spent and the grub was getting low. The trail was bad and I felt half mad, but I swore I wouldn't give in, and I'd often sing to the hateful thing, and it hearkened with a grin. Till I came to the marge of Lake LaBarge, and a derelict there lay. It was jammed in the ice, but I saw in a thrice it was called the Alice May. And I looked at it, and I thought a bit, and I looked at my frozen chum. Then here, said I with a sudden cry, is my crematorium. So some planks I tore from the cabin floor, and I lit the boiler fire, and some coal I found that was lying round, and I heaped the fuel up higher. The flames just soared and the furnace roared such a blaze you never did see. And I burrowed a hole in the glowing coal and I stuffed in Sam McGee. Then I made a hike, for I didn't like to hear him sizzle so. And the heavens scowled and the huskies howled and the wind began to blow. It was icy cold, but the hot sweat rolled down my cheeks and I don't know why. And the greasy smoke and an inky cloak went streaking down the sky. I don't know how long in the snow I wrestled with grisly fear, but the stars came out and they danced about here again, I ventured near. I was sick with dread, but I bravely said, I'll just take a peep inside. I guess he's cooked, and it's time I looked, then the door I opened wide. And there sat Sam, looking cool and calm in the heart of the furnace roar. And he wore a smile you could see a mile. He said, please close that door. It's fine in here, but I greatly fear that you let in the cold and storm. Since I left Plumtree down in Tennessee, it's the first time that I've been warm. There are strange things done in the midnight sun by the men who moil for gold. The Arctic trails have their secret tales that would make your blood run cold. The Northern Lights have seen queer sights, but the queerest they ever did see was that night on the marge of Lake Lebarge, I cremated Sam McGee.

Voice of Bombay Radio on our show. We've heard songs by Merle Haggard, Peter, Paul, and Mary, George Hamilton IV, Willie Nelson, Susan Ray, Sons of the Pioneers, Marty Robbins, Leon Rusk, Little Jimmy Dickens, and Hank Snow. This is Clayton Hand. I have to acknowledge the fine work that Gary Wilton, the technical director of Voice of Bombay, does, putting the history of country music shows together. Thank you for listening and

My name is Reverend Larry Knowsley, and I live in Woody Point. 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

This time in the Global Village, our focus artist will be the Amsterdam Klezmer Band. For some three decades, this group has been doing an inspired mix of klezmer, ska, Balkan music, jazz, hip-hop, and more. And we'll explore some of the music that they've done across their career. We'll get things underway with a little Ratatouille, music from the Amsterdam Klezmer Band, as we begin this visit to the Global Village.

0: some fun psychedelic cumbia stuff there from Peru, courtesy of Los Orientales. This is actually a compilation of music that they did in the 70s, kind of at the peak of their popularity, and simply out under their name, Los Orientales de Paramonga. 1972 to 1976, and we heard El Garda Caballos from Los Orientales. We also heard an Afro-Colombian group based in the U.S., Robolu, and from their album Mi Herencia, or My Heritage, we heard Perfect Night. We also heard a little Torres Pasadoble, courtesy of the group Trevol, some neat contemporary Catalan folk from them, from their album Folk Destrarade. And we started with the Amsterdam Klezmer Band, our focus artists this time here in the Global Village, from their album Oi Oi Oi. We heard Ratatouille, serving up a little bit of that to start things out this time here in the Global Village, highlighting this group that, as we mentioned, first started in 1996. They have some close to two dozen releases that they have put out in the course of their career, touring around the world and doing an interesting mix of klezmer, as their name suggests, but also a mix of other Balkan influences and ska and jazz and hip-hop and music from across the Mediterranean, Turkish influences, a lot of different stuff that they put into their work. And we're exploring a bit of that this time here in the Global Village. Short break, and then we'll get to some more music from them from their album Zaraza, the Amsterdam Klezmer Band here in the Global Village.
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That is music from London-based singer Alani from her Sunshine Music album, released inspired by a sunny trip to the Caribbean, and so has that sort of light, sunny feel to it. Something You Said, the song from Alani. We also heard some music from Zuko 103, Amsterdam, representing once again that trio bass there, one of the members of the group, the singer from Brazil, and then a keyboard player from Germany, a drummer from the Netherlands, and sort of an electro-Brazilian feel to a lot of their music. From the album My Salem, we heard Idaje Intera. We also heard Begin the Begin, that Cole Porter classic, done by the Samaru Jets, one of the great steel pan groups out of Trinidad. And all that started with the Amsterdam Klezmer Band, as we highlight their music this time here in the Global Village. From their album Zaraza, we heard Kesikapru, Amsterdam Klezmer Band from Zaraza. Here in the Global Village, I'm Chris Heim here with you. Once again, a short break, and then we'll check out some music from the Katla album from the Amsterdam Klezmer Band, a piece they did called The New Turk, that's T-E-R-K, the Amsterdam Klezmer Band, coming up with that in just a minute here in the Global Village.

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And after a while, the boys in the CNS clean and scrub. We just sort of made it one word.

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They get spooked. 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But I was in the water this particular day, unbeknownst to me, Shamu

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I don't want to steal your mommy, and I sure don't want to take the place of your daddy. I only want to be your friend. 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The killer whale, they're beasts of the deep. They're quite docile and friendly in captivity, but somewhere along the line, thousands of

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1: I left my business and decided to be here at my home to protect it from the settlers to steal it and raising the American flag to send the message to the American embassy and the U.S. officials that I am currently under siege and I need a protection.
0: In the occupied West Bank, Israeli settlers continue to lay siege to homes in the village of Kusra. We'll be joined by one of the homeowners, Louis Reedy, who is Palestinian-American. Then, Israel has admitted for the first time that its soldiers fired into the car where 5-year-old Palestinian Hind Rajab and 6 family members were killed in Gaza in January 2024. Israel has opened a criminal investigation. We'll speak to Sharif Abdul Quddus, who's investigated Hind's killing in the Peabody Award-winning Al Jazeera documentary, The Night Won't End. Then, a Justice Department whistleblower has claimed the Trump administration's task force pushed Harvard, Columbia, and Brown into massive settlements despite turning up little to no evidence of anti-Semitism on campus. We will speak to Columbia professor Marianne Hirsch.
2: This terrible repression under the guise of fighting anti-Semitism. And I think people are now seeing that this is not just morally completely wrong and corrupt, but that it's also not good for Jews, certainly, but it's that it's not good for anybody, and that the reason for this was never to fight anti-Semitism, but it was to decimate academia.
0: All that and more coming up. Welcome to Democracy Now! Welcome to Democracy Now!, democracynow.org, The War and Peace Report. I'm Anjali Kamath. Treasury Secretary Scott Bessent said Thursday the U.S. will impose the toughest sanctions in history on Iran after President Trump promised to wage, quote, economic warfare and isolation on an unprecedented scale. Bessent told CNBC that U.S. economic pressure would eliminate the need for return to direct combat with Iran. He said tough new sanctions would collapse Iran's government and warned other nations could face severe economic penalties if they continue to trade with Iran.
3: We are going to all of our allies, and this is going to be the greatest coordinated economic isolation in the history of the world. And we are going to them and saying, you are either with us or against us.
0: Iran's foreign ministry condemned the threat of new sanctions as illegal and inhumane. Meanwhile, the USS George Washington aircraft carrier has arrived in the Middle East to relieve the USS Abraham Lincoln, which has now been plagued by low morale, faulty plumbing, poor quality rationed meals, and shortages of basic supplies. The Lincoln is reportedly heading home to San Diego after a record-setting deployment of more than 270 days at sea. In Yemen, Houthi fighters and government forces have traded dozens of attacks, raising fears that Yemen is sliding back into full-scale civil war for the first time since a UN-brokered peace deal in 2022. Government forces claimed 81 attacks over 24 hours, while Houthi fighters said they'd successfully used drones to strike an airport and an oil facility in Saudi Arabia. Sudan's humanitarian crisis is deepening as more than 200,000 people have been newly displaced across the Kordofan region due to intensifying attacks between the Sudanese army and paramilitary rapid support forces. Drone strikes have targeted critical water and power infrastructure in the city of El Obeid. Mass floods in North Darfur have also compounded the displacement crisis, with torrential rains damaging hundreds of homes. In Tunisia, hundreds of protesters marched through the streets of the capital, Tunis, on Thursday, calling for the ouster of authoritarian President Kais Saied, the release of jailed opposition activists and journalists, and the restoration of democracy. The protests come as Tunisia faces deteriorating public services, an affordability crisis, and a shortage of some basic supplies and medicines. Many of the protesters chanted, "The people want the fall of the regime," a popular refrain during the Arab Spring uprising that ousted longtime dictator Zain al-Abidine Ben Ali in 2011.
4: We have gone back to a state where people are afraid to speak the truth or to defend their rights. We fear differences or opinion. We fear debates and discussions. Personally, I say we have returned to the same concepts that existed during Ben Ali's regime. It's the exact same story. We've returned to the concept of people fearing the ruler, and we've gone back to many ideas that led absolutely nowhere.
0: In Mali, a Russian-controlled paramilitary force faces accusations that it carried out the summary execution of 9 civilians, including 4 children, during a raid on a village in the central region of Mopti in July. According to Human Rights Watch, about 100 fighters with the Russia-backed Africa Corps, accompanied by several Malian soldiers, broke into homes, dragged people out, and separated men and boys for beatings and interrogations. They've reportedly killed 6 civilians who tried to flee and detained and executed 3 others. Since 2021, Mali's military junta has relied on Russian mercenaries in its fight against Islamist armed groups. In the occupied West Bank, large groups of armed Israeli settlers stormed Palestinian homes in the town of Sa'ir, northeast of Hebron, earlier today, killing a young Palestinian man and leaving a 70-year-old with serious gunshot wounds. Survivors say the settlers set fire to at least one home. Elsewhere, Israeli settlers set fire to a quarry in the South Hebron Hills overnight, causing severe damage to excavators, bulldozers, and stone-cutting equipment. The United Nations reports attacks by Israeli settlers and Palestinians have reached an all-time high in 2026, with an average of more than 6 attacks per day, as the Israeli government continues to approve new illegal settlements. After headlines, we'll go to the Palestinian village of Kusra to speak with Louis Reedy, a Palestinian-American who flew to the occupied West Bank on Monday to help his relatives defend the family home, which Israeli settlers have surrounded for more than a week. In California, progressive Democrat Aisha Wahab has won a special election to fill the congressional seat vacated by disgraced Representative Eric Swalwell, who quit amid sexual misconduct claims. In 2018, Wahab became the first Afghan-American elected to public office in the U.S. She'll now be the first Afghan-American U.S. Congress member representing parts of the East San Francisco Bay until the new Congress begins in January. This is Aisha Wahab speaking to supporters on election night.
5: We saw a lot of negative ads distorting our record.
6: Shame.
5: Talking about us in a negative way, that we're not good enough or we're not American enough. And the fact that because I'm an Afghan American, because I'm a Muslim American, because I'm a woman of color, because I'm relatively young, that we don't belong. And the voters of this district spoke out. And
0: Aisha Wahab won with 53% of the vote against Democrat Melissa Hernandez. Polls had showed Wahab with a double-digit lead in early August before AIPAC, the American-Israel Public Affairs Committee, poured over $6 million into negative ads and mailers targeting her. Meanwhile, AIPAC and its super PACs channeled at least $3 million to Hernandez's campaign, according to Politico. They will face off again in November to decide who will represent the district in the 120th Congress beginning in January. In related news, FBI agents seized a cell phone and laptop from former Congressmember Eric Swalwell after he was stopped at the San Francisco airport Saturday. The following day, federal agents also searched Swalwell's home in Washington, D.C. as part of a civil rights investigation into allegations of sexual assault. Swalwell is also facing probes by the Manhattan District Attorney's Office and Los Angeles Sheriff's Department. CNN reports at least 4 women who've accused Swalwell of serious sexual misconduct have been contacted by the FBI as part of that investigation. In more election news, Reuters reports a handful of billionaires and companies are driving record levels of spending on congressional contests ahead of November's midterm elections, with crypto, gambling, and artificial intelligence firms fueling a flood of campaign cash. So far, U.S. corporations have spent over $500 million on U.S. House and Senate races. That already exceeds the previous record of $461 million spent by corporations during the entire 2024 election cycle and does not include millions of dollars in additional contributions made by dark money groups that hide the identities of their donors. Meanwhile, President Trump is in Myrtle Beach, South Carolina today to support the campaign of Republican Senator Darlene Graham, who was appointed to fill the vacancy left by the sudden death of her brother, Lindsey Graham, in July. Darlene Graham faces Republican Congressmember Ralph Norman in a special Senate runoff on Tuesday. Critics have called Graham dangerously unqualified after her poor performance at a debate earlier this week.
7: Senator, are Taiwan and the South China Sea national security issues for the United States? If so, why?
6: I'm sorry, could you repeat the question?
7: If are Taiwan and the South China Sea national security issues for the United States, and if so, why or how?
6: I'm just going to be honest here. I'm not on national security. I'm not that informed on national security, so... But I do support the military.
0: The Trump administration has deported 20 immigrants to Liberia as part of a new third country agreement that will help see the West African nation receive up to 1,200 immigrants with no ties to Liberia, removed from the United States. The first group arrived at the Roberts International Airport outside the capital, Monrovia, on Thursday. As part of the deal, the U.S. has reportedly agreed to extend visitor visas for Liberians from 12 to 36 months, according to The Guardian, and pledged some $124 million in assistance. Immigrants deported to Liberia will include people from Latin America and the Caribbean. In related news, the Atlanta Journal-Constitution reports ICE is seeking to deport an Iranian woman to the Central African Republic, a country to which she has no ties, and which the State Department has deemed too unsafe for travel. She's currently detained at the Stewart ICE jail in Georgia. Meanwhile, in Texas, a minor league catching coordinator for the San Diego Padres was detained by ICE at an El Paso airport as he attempted to travel back home to Arizona. Oswaldo Pirella is originally from Venezuela and has a pending asylum claim and valid work authorization. Pirella lives in Phoenix with his wife and two U.S.-born daughters. He previously played for the Texas Rangers minor league team. His brother, Jorge Pirella, wrote on social media, quote, "The people who have worked and lived alongside him can speak to his character, his work ethic, and the positive impact he has had on those around him." The Department of Homeland Security is defending harassment tactics deployed against people who've criticized the agency's deadly crackdown on immigrants. That's the claim at the center of a First Amendment lawsuit filed by David Strever, a U.S. citizen who was on a trip to Finland when two ICE agents showed up at his home in Rochester, New York in June. The agents reportedly presented his wife with a warning notice due to an email Strever had sent months earlier to former ICE acting director Todd Lyons, comparing him to a Nazi and calling him, quote, a monstrous human being. And the New York Times is reporting that the owner of a major Dominican sugar producer accused of forced labor at one of his plantations has close ties to President Trump. Central Romana's owner, Jose Fanjul, a Cuban-American businessman known as Pepe, donated to Trump's 2024 campaign and his White House ballroom. Just weeks after Trump returned to the office, the Trump administration lifted a measure that had prevented the company from shipping its product to the U.S. On Tuesday, the Corporate Accountability Lab, an independent nonprofit, issued a report finding the company is still responsible for abusive conditions. The report found many of the plantation's workers are of Haitian descent. They face poverty wages, excess overtime, and intimidation and threats from management. And those are some of the headlines. This is Democracy Now!, democracynow.org, the War and Peace Report. I'm Anjali Kamath. Amy Goodman will be back next week. Coming up, Israel has admitted for the first time that its soldiers fired into the car where 5-year-old Palestinian Hind Rajab and her 6 family members were killed in Gaza in January 2024.

0: This is Democracy Now!, democracynow.org. I'm Anjali Kamath. On Wednesday, Israel's military admitted for the first time that its soldiers opened fire on a car carrying 5-year-old Palestinian Hind Rajab, along with her aunt, uncle, and 5 of their children, as well as Palestine Red Crescent Society medics dispatched to rescue them. Israel's army fired more than 300 bullets in the attack in January 2024. In Gaza City, Hind Rajab's grandmother responded to the announcement.
1: We as Hind Rajab's family do not trust the judiciary of the State of Israel. We hope that justice will be delivered from the entire world. We appeal to the international justice system as a whole.
0: The Israeli military said it would also investigate the killing of 15 Palestinian paramedics whose bodies and crushed emergency vehicles were recovered from a mass grave in Rafah in March 2025. This is Ghada al-Attar, the widow of Anwar al-Attar, one of the 15 medics. She spoke while holding the couple's young daughter.
1: The truth will not come, and the wound will keep bleeding. The pain is still the same. The loss grows day by day. Every time this girl gets older and asks me where her father is, and I can't answer her, the wound grows deeper. He was the pillar and support of the family. He's gone. The investigation won't achieve anything.
0: Israel said it would not investigate 3 other attacks on Gaza that killed 8 workers from World Central Kitchen and Doctors Without Borders. And Israel made no mention of thousands of other incidents where Palestinian civilians were killed by Israeli forces. For more, we go to Los Angeles, where we're joined by Sharif Abdul Quddus, award-winning journalist and the Middle East North Africa editor at Dropsite News. He was correspondent on the Fault Lines documentary, The Night Won't End, on Al Jazeera English, that investigated the killings of civilians in Gaza by the Israeli military. Sharif, welcome back to Democracy Now! Can you talk about why these investigations have been announced, why these 2 particular cases, and why now?
2: Well, so firstly, these were 5 incidents out of apparently 150 that were reviewed by the Israeli military. I think it's not a coincidence that all 5 of these were among the most widely covered incidents of the war. They were documented in real time, and they were very prominent cases, mostly massacres. We don't know what happened to the other 145 incidents that they apparently reviewed. Now, the 2 incidents that you mentioned that are being referred to military police for criminal investigations, this seems to be nothing more than political theater, to be honest. As numerous Palestinian and international human rights groups have documented for years, Israel's internal investigations into the criminal conduct of its own soldiers are fundamentally flawed, and they can't be regarded as credible mechanisms for accountability, and they instead function primarily to shield Israel from international tribunals or prosecution abroad, rather than delivering any kind of justice. The Israeli human rights group B'Tselem has called these investigations a sham. It's called them, quote, a legal iron dome to protect Israeli soldiers from international accountability. And let's remember that since the genocide began, Israel claims to have referred over 1,000 incidents involving its soldiers to its fact-finding assessment mechanism. And, it says it's opened dozens of criminal investigations. There is no comprehensive public accounting of the status or outcome of these investigations. There was a review by the NGO Action on Armed Violence of over 50 reported Israeli military probes. It found that 88% had been either closed or that a finding of wrongdoing had been closed without a finding of wrongdoing, and they remained under review. Only one of them resulted in a prison sentence. So, I think this is a lot more political theater, and it may be coming as Israel is coming under increasing international scrutiny, international criticism for the genocide in Gaza. And finally, I'll just say, it doesn't matter what Israel says or what its investigation concludes in these 2 incidents. The responsibility for the murder of Hind Rajab and her family was well established long ago through multiple in-depth investigations by the media, by human rights groups, and the evidence is overwhelming. We know that an Israeli tank fired at least 335 rounds at a civilian car at Hind Rajab, a five-year-old, and six members of her family, from a range of just 13 to 23 meters away. The Red Crescent, which had Hind on the phone for close to 3 hours, was waiting for approval to try and go rescue her. And finally, they get approval from the Israeli military. The Israeli military issues an approved route with a map. Two emergency workers with the Red Crescent go in an ambulance along that route. When they reach the destination, Israel fires a tank shell at them. It's a direct hit and kills both of them and destroys the ambulance. Then the Israeli military continuously lied afterwards. It repeatedly denied it had any tanks operating in the area, even though there's clear satellite images that show multiple tanks in the area on that day. Even though we hear a recording of Hind's cousin, Leyen, 15-year-old Leyen, saying there's a tank right next to her right before she starts screaming as a hail of bullets from the tank murders her. And then we have 5-year-old Hind, hours of recordings of her, saying also that there's a tank right next to her before her voice eventually fades away and she dies. So we don't need to wait for an Israeli investigation to know what happened here.
0: Sharif, you've set that up so movingly. I want to turn to an excerpt of your Al Jazeera English documentary, The Night Won't End, which takes an in-depth look at these attacks on civilians by the Israeli military in Gaza, including on Hind Rajab and her family. Let's go to a clip.
3: Eventually, relatives were able to reach the Red Crescent in Ramallah to see if their team in Gaza could send an ambulance.
4: We received an appeal that the car had been targeted in Feras gas station in Gaza City.
3: When Omar called, it was Leyen who picked up.
4: Hello, dear.
5: They are shooting at us.
4: Hello.
5: They are shooting at us. The tank is next to me.
4: Are you hiding?
5: Yes, in the car. The tank is next to us.
4: Are you inside the car?
6: Hello?
4: Hello? A girl dies while she's on the phone with you. I disassociated. I reached a stage where I was just mentally cut off. I'm trained for situations like this, but when it involves a child, your emotions get all mixed up. After calling back the same number that Lian answered,
6: Hello?
4: The voice sounded different this time. So I asked her, the girl that was speaking with me, where is she? She told me, she's dead. Who am I speaking with now? Hind?
3: After a few minutes, Omar asked other colleagues to help and speak with Hind.
7: The tank is next to me.
8: The tank is where?
7: Next to me.
8: The tank is next to you?
7: Yes.
8: Is it moving or still? Did anyone come out of it?
7: It's moving.
8: It's moving? Okay. Is it moving next to the car, behind the car, or in front of the car?
7: In front of the car.
8: The tank is coming towards you from the front of the car?
7: Yes.
8: Is it close?
7: Very, very.
8: And it's moving?
7: Yes. Come get me.
3: As the Red Crescent dispatcher spoke with Hind, colleagues were trying to get an ambulance to her, something that would require coordination with and approval by Israeli authorities.
9: Usually, ambulances in the whole world, once they got the call, they directly dispatch the ambulances and send to save people's life. Unfortunately, this is not the case in Gaza.
7: Come get me.
9: any area that there is Israeli occupation forces, Israel considered as it is a military zone. That means even if there is wounded people, people who are killed and need to be evacuated, we are completely denied access to these areas. And if any ambulance try to reach, it will be targeted. That's why, in order to be able to save Hind, we had to coordinate our safe access.
0: That last voice was Nebel Farsakh, the spokesperson for the Palestinian Red Crescent, explaining how emergency medical teams in Gaza need to get clearance from Israeli authorities before going in to rescue Hind. They eventually do get clearance. Let's turn back to the documentary, The Night Won't End, to see what happened next.
3: Finally, nearly 3 hours after requesting clearance, the Red Crescent says Israeli officials gave the approval for the ambulance to go to the scene and provided this map with an approved route.
9: We had to wait almost 3 hours until the green light was given. So they sent a map with a route, which means it identify exactly which route the ambulance should take. And once we received the green light, the ambulance was dispatched.
10: Oh, أحلى خبر في الدنيا من عم عمر.
11: هند. هنود هي دقيقة واحدة بتكون السيارة عندك بس بتمشي شوي شوي
6: تمام محطة فارس اه وين وصلت
3: The two paramedics who started driving to the scene were Ahmed Al-Madhoun and Yusuf Zeno. By the time they left, the sun had set.
12: Can you see the car?
13: I can't see a thing here.
12: Do you have your siren and flashing lights on?
13: Just the lights, not the siren. Oh, there it is.
3: The connection to the ambulance was lost right after that loud noise.
6: Hi, Zeno.
10: In him?
14: We had to ask her, did you hear a bomb now? Did you hear anything around you? And she said, yes, yes, I heard it. Her yes means our colleagues who went to rescue her had died.
0: That clip from the award-winning documentary, The Night Won't End. Sharif, as you said, so much about this case is very well known. Hind Rajab is one of the most visible victims of the genocide in Gaza. There's even a film made about her, the voice of Hind Rajab. Why now? What is so significant about, what is new about this new investigation? And how much does it have to do with the International Criminal Court's investigation?
2: I mean, it's unclear why now. I think it's because Israel is coming under more international scrutiny. There's more criticism of the genocide. There is more political pushback from its backers in the United States and Europe, or you know, from some corridors of power within those countries. And also, when a state says that it's investigating itself, this shields it from international law accountability if those investigations are found to be credible. So it may just be a push around that. And again, as you mentioned, these are, you know, the Red Crescent massacre, the aid worker massacre, and Hind Rajab are among the two most high profile incidents. And I think we should talk about, you know, the massacre of the aid workers, the other case that they're looking at. This was 15 Palestinian aid workers from the Red Crescent, from civil defense, that were massacred in Rafah in March of 2025. And their bodies were buried in a mass grave. The ambulances and the fire truck and the vehicles that they arrived into the scene were flattened and buried alongside them. And in the aftermath of this, the Israeli military again lied about it and was forced to change its story several times following the discovery of the bodies and the vehicles in this mass grave and the emergence of video and audio recordings taken from the bodies of the dead aid workers from their phones. The group Forensic Architecture and Earshot did an incredible report around this just a few months ago, using video and audio recordings about the incident and open source material, as well as satellite imagery and interviews with the two of the survivors. And they reconstructed what happened. And essentially what happened was an ambulance went to a scene, they were fired on, and then a five-vehicle convoy of ambulances and a fire truck and the rest of the aid workers went to go and try and find them and rescue them. And Israeli soldiers, over the course of a couple of hours, fired nearly 1,000 bullets. 1,000 bullets at these aid workers. And the findings show that they were slowly approaching the vehicles on foot, the Israeli soldiers, walking while they were shooting, until they were as close as 1 meter away and essentially executing these aid workers in cold blood from point blank range, essentially. As I mentioned, the Israeli military lied about it. They claimed initially that the vehicles advanced, quote, suspiciously towards the troops without their headlights on or without their emergency signals on. Then the video emerges, first published by the New York Times, showing the vehicles with their lights on. So they backtrack. They admitted that their soldiers from the Golani Brigade did fire on these aid workers, but they said that they had approached suspiciously and that they blamed it on poor night vision or something, that they couldn't really see them. And then they doubled down and said that 6 of the 15 aid workers were found to be Hamas terrorists, you know, just kind of ridiculous statements. And then it said, you know, it buried them in a mass grave to prevent harm and clear the vehicles to prepare for civilian evacuation. I mean, I don't know how people are supposed to take this seriously. And as you mentioned, again, these are just two of the most high-profile incidents out of countless war crimes in Gaza. We're talking about over 20,000 children killed. We're talking about starving Palestinians being gunned down as they're searching for food, of an unprecedented number of journalists killed, over 270, many of them, you know, openly assassinated. We're talking about displaced families being bombed in their tents.

0: An online memorial to Anas and over 250 journalists who have been killed. It's called The Living Record and includes testimonies from Palestinian journalists in Gaza remembering their slain colleagues and friends. As we talk about accountability and the possibility of it within Israel for Israel's crimes in Gaza, your final thoughts on, you know, what is going on in terms of investigating the deaths of journalists in Gaza?
1: I mean, very little is going on. What we're seeing, and as was the case of Anas Sharif, one of the most prominent journalists to be openly assassinated, is that Israel has keeps killing them in actually a more brazen way. Israel has reached the point where it is preemptively targeting journalists. So it put Anas Sharif, for example, who was murdered on August 10th of last year, in a media tent along with five of his colleagues outside of Shifa Hospital. It put Anas Sharif on a hit list in October of 2024, along with five other journalists from Al Jazeera, including our colleague at Dropsite News, Hossam Shabet. And it said that these are not journalists, these are terrorists, these are militants, and we're going to kill them. And it has killed two of them. And after it killed them, it bragged about it. It bragged about killing this prominent journalist and said that this wasn't a journalist. It said, don't let the press vest fool you. It did the same with Hossam Shabet. It just killed, during a so-called ceasefire, two brothers working for Al Jazeera at different times. One a correspondent, one the cameraman. Killed them both, called them both Hamas terrorists. So it is not, there's not even a semblance of an investigation. There is open bragging about the killing of these journalists. And let me just say that tribute site that was put together by Writers Against the War in Gaza is very moving. I would encourage many people to go to it. You can click, I think there's, you know, over 50 now journalists who are profiled there, and you can listen to their colleagues, their mentors, their family members, talk about them and discuss who they were and talk about their importance and what they meant to them. And so it's a very fitting tribute to these journalists in Gaza, Palestinian journalists who have performed the most heroic act of journalism in our lifetime and should be remembered for their bravery.
0: Sharif Abdul Quddus is an award-winning journalist and the Middle East North Africa editor at Dropsite News. Sharif, please stay with us. Coming up, we'll look at how Israeli settlers are laying siege to the village of Kusra in the occupied West Bank.

0: Tama, Greed, by the Palestinian oud musician Huda Asfour, performing in our Democracy Now! Studio. This is Democracy Now!, democracynow.org. I'm Anjali Kamath. We turn now to the occupied West Bank, where Israeli settlers are continuing to lay siege on homes in the village of Kusra, south of Nablus. The siege has attracted international attention, in part because one of the homes is owned by a Palestinian-American. The U.S. ambassador to Israel, Mike Huckabee, surprised many when he recently described the siege as a, quote, horrific act of terror being committed by, quote, Israeli terrorists. Louis Reedy, who lives in Ohio, spoke to Reuters before he flew from the United States to the West Bank to protect his home there.
1: I have a lot of emotion in Kusra. I was born and raised in Kusra. My mother, 83 years old, is still in Kusra. My sisters, my brothers, my nieces, my nephews, my cousins, my friends.
0: Shortly after Louis Reedy

0: Landed at Ben-Gurion Airport in Israel, he received a video showing Israeli soldiers shaking the hands of the Israeli settlers laying siege to his home.
1: When I landed, my brother sent me this video. That's terrifying. That just happened like an hour ago. And they meet the soldier. They're shaking hands with the soldiers. That's just happening today. I'm going to stay in this house tonight. So I'm terrified. I'm asking the U.S. official, the embassy, to provide me protection and remove the settlers permanently from our village and my area.
0: Then, after Louis Reedy arrived back in the village of Kusra and reunited with his brother and other relatives, he raised an American flag on the roof of his home.
1: I came here to be present with him. I left my my luxury home in America. I left my luxury vehicles in America. I left my wife, my two daughters. I left my business and decided to be here at my home to protect it from the settlers to steal it and raising the American flag to send the message to the American embassy and the U.S. officials that I am currently under siege and I need a protection.
0: Despite Louis Reedy's return, settlers have continued to confront the family. In this video, a settler is seen approaching and harassing Reedy on his own property.
1: You are a terrorist settler. You know that? You are a terrorist settler. It's garbage. You know what that means? You stink. Move. Don't touch me. Terrorist. You are a terrorist.
0: We go now to Kusra, where we're joined by Louis Reedy. Welcome to Democracy Now, Louis. Thank you so much for joining us. How are you doing right now? Describe the scene. Do you still have settlers coming into your property?
2: Thank you for having me. This is my fourth day here in Kusra, in my house that is still under siege by the IDF and the settlers. The settlers still manage every day to pass by my house, and the IDF present and not doing anything to them. They're not arresting them whatsoever.
0: Your reaction, Louis, to the comments by U.S. Ambassador to Israel Mike Huckabee describing the settlers as, quote, Israeli terrorists?
2: Well, I appreciate Mike Huckabee condemned it and called them terrorists. And I've been in contact with the embassy that nothing has been done on the ground. And actually, I asked the U.S. embassy to send me a team to see themselves what's going on here in my own house so themselves can see what's going on.
0: And what kind of protection have you gotten?
2: None. I'm not getting no protection here. I still feel for my life. I still feel for my family's life here. The IDF not even making it better here. They're not allowing us to leave the house. They're not allowing anyone to come to my house freely. If we need to bring food, we have to do coordination through the mayor of Kusra, and he has to call the Palestinian authority, and then they have to call the Israeli authority. It takes hours, if not days.
0: Louis, this area of Kusra has been under siege for months, and your home specifically for at least a week, if not longer. And you've had, when you reach out to the U.S. embassy, I mean, you have the ambassador to Israel speaking out about this. What are they saying in response when you reach out for help? You have an American flag on your home.
2: That's right. This house has been under attack by Israeli settlers since January this year. It's been under siege for 13 days. We have reached the U.S. member of Congress local office. I have reached multiple times the U.S. embassy that I need help. Yes, I raised the American flag, sent my message to the American people, to the government, the United States, that there is an American under siege by the Israeli settlers. Needs help.
0: I want to bring into the conversation Oren Ziv in Tel Aviv. He's a reporter and photographer for Plus 972 magazine and the independent Israeli local news site, Local Call. His most recent article is headlined, Kusra is where Israel's lies about settler violence hit a wall. Welcome to Democracy Now! Can you talk about what are these lies? What did you see in Kusra?
3: Yeah, thank you for having me. I've been to Kusra twice in the recent week. First, a week ago on Friday, where a group of activists tried to march to Reedy's house to bring food and water and medicine, and were blocked by the Israeli army and border police, the same army and police who allow for months the settlers to attack, to murder their, to injure Israeli human rights activists who were severely injured there a few months ago. Houses were attacked and vandalized. Amir Ode, a young Palestinian, was shot there during the war against Iran. And this is all happening, of course, with the active support of the army and the police. So the first time I was there on Friday, and we were blocked as journalists, also the activists that were coming, bringing the food, and the police and the army just let the activists leave the food near a few meters from the house. And later, MK, Parliament member Ofer Kassif, managed to bring it in. The second time I actually managed to go in after waiting for a long time outside and talking to the army. And what I could see is the same reality that Roy is describing. Despite all the international attention, the media attention, the Americans speaking about it, the Israeli army and authorities are doing barely nothing to control the situation. The house is still under siege. Settlers are roaming around. And you know, myself as a journalist, and many people are asking, does the army doesn't want to do anything, or under the political current situation in Israel, they can't do anything. They don't control the situation in the West Bank. And you know, and I think it's a hard question, but either way, the situation on the ground is that the house is under siege. You know, the army cannot deal with this 20, 30, 40 settlers that are acting very violently, attacking this property and others. And I think this is happening because of the, of course, the support from the Israeli extreme government, but because of the perception that any settler, 10 years old, 15 years old, 20 year old, can do anything that he wants in the West Bank, putting an outpost, putting a siege, killing, attacking, going to all these tours or trips and harassing Palestinians. And soldiers are just not, they don't think about the option to put a limit to that. And even though that the chief of staff talk about it and the commander of the West Bank, and I think this story gained a lot of attention because it shows the current situation of the Israeli army, that they cannot deal with 5 or 10 settlers. But this kind of perception that settlers can do whatever they want and the army just have to support it is very, very strong.
0: And Oren, can you talk about this argument that, you know, Bibi Netanyahu is making, also to some extent Mike Huckabee, U.S. Ambassador to Israel, that there's some sort of distinction between the settlers here, I believe Mike Huckabee called them unsettlers, and the vast majority of other settlers. And there also seems to be a distinction, you know, so sort of good settlers and bad settlers.
3: Exactly. This is something Netanyahu doesn't give interviews to local media. He talks in American media. And when he's asked about this, he always said, this is a group of troubled youth. You know, sometimes he says 70, 150, but it's very, very clear. They can act like this because of the active support from the Israeli government that gives them weapons, gives them ATVs, like the ones they raid Reedy's house in Kusra and other houses. Because of Smotrich and Ben-Gvir, the establishment of more and more outposts that are kind of a front basis for this terror attacks. And they could not stay one day without the active support of the police that is completely controlled by Ben-Gvir, by the army that is controlled by the settlers and by the extreme government. We did a story a few months ago about how the settlers, after since October 7th, they managed to ethnically cleansed dozens of Palestinian communities in Area C, mostly farming and herding communities. They just moved on, and they said openly to Area, they said openly to Area A, to Area B of the West Bank, sieging houses, villages and town, and taking over them. And according to our investigation a few months ago, they already took over tens of thousands of acres inside Area B and A that, according to the Oslo Accord and even according to official Israel, are under Palestinian control. So all this is happening with, like, this example. It's happening in 100 other locations in the West Bank. The thing is here, because even next to Abu Riri's house in Jalud, the same tactic from the same violent outpost happened a month ago, that the Tubasi family was forced out. And the only difference here is that this brave family managed to slow down the process a bit with their decision not to leave, even with they had barely no food and water, with the violent attacks, the fact they're under siege. They insisted to stay. He came from the US and managed to get media attention, including mainstream media, even local mainstream media.
0: And I just want to go back to Louis Reedy, Palestinian American, whose home in Kusra is under siege by settlers. Louis, why did you return from Ohio to your home in Kusra?
2: Well, I've been watching all the attacks on my house, on my brother and his son, on the life, on my security cameras. I couldn't sleep anymore. I have to stay up all night. And the situation reached into a dangerous way when they completely blocked him off from food on August 9th. And I was talking to my brother, and I told him, you know what, I'm going to come, and I will do whatever it takes to provide you food and supplies and end the siege and trying to protect you.
0: Louis Reedy, thank you for joining us. We will continue to follow the settler siege on your home in Kusra. Thank you also to Oren Zeev of 972 Magazine. We will link to your new piece, Kusra is Where Israel's Lies About Settler Violence Hit a Wall. This is Democracy Now!, democracynow.org. I'm Anjali Kamath. We turn now to new revelations from a former Justice Department attorney who's filed a whistleblower complaint claiming that the Trump administration task force charged with investigating anti-Semitism pushed universities into massive settlements despite turning up little to no evidence of anti-Semitism on campus. Haley Van Arum, a former career attorney in the Justice Department's Civil Rights Division, said in her complaint that the government's probes into schools like Harvard, Brown, and Columbia were, quote, an unlawful process designed to achieve predetermined political goals. Brown University settled for $50 million, Columbia settled for $200 million, Harvard refused to settle, and a judge threw out a case against the university. Democratic Representative Jamie Raskin, the ranking member of the House Judiciary Committee, has launched a probe into the whistleblower allegations. He wrote in a statement, quote, "It has been apparent that its investigations have been structured deliberately to harass and intimidate rather than protect anyone from discrimination." For more, we're joined by Marianne Hirsch, professor emerita at Columbia University, whose work has focused on the transmission of memories of violence across generations. She joins us from Norwich, Vermont. Welcome to Democracy Now! Professor Hirsch, your reaction to these revelations from this whistleblower.
4: Well, thank you so much for having me. It's what we've been saying all along, so I'm so grateful for this whistleblower report. We are also grateful because it restores a sense of reality and a sense of truth and trust in human decency and in justice to expose what we've known all along, that these were not probes into anti-Semitism accusations, but they were efforts to dismantle higher education brick by brick. It couldn't have come at a better time, at the beginning of a new school year, when, as you've just reported in your last two segments, the genocide in Gaza, the expropriations in the West Bank are going on. And this is what our students have been protesting over since 2023. And these protests have been squashed. They've been silenced. Pro-Palestinian voices have been silenced. all under the guise of protecting Jews. And then with the establishment of the anti-Semitism task force by the federal government, they've been used as a ruse and as a pretext to enact major funding cuts. They've also encouraged our universities to settle, to concede some of these accusations, to concede that they haven't done enough to combat anti-Semitism, when that is absolutely untrue. I don't know how they could have done more than they've already done, certainly at Columbia. And I feel that certainly at Columbia, which is the university I know best, Columbia affiliates from the Board of Trustees down have actually collaborated with the federal government in these sham investigations.
0: So, Professor Hirsch, what happens next? Will these universities get their money back?
4: Well, I think that by the time the settlements were reached, the anti-Semitism accusation was no longer the major one. As far as I know, a lot of other infringements were found in order to extract the money from our universities. In fact, some of the research funding was returned, but in exchange for, at Columbia, the $200 million settlement, and then a $21 million fund to compensate Columbia affiliates who claim that they've suffered anti-Semitism on campus. But there were, Columbia, when it settled, did not admit wrongdoing. So I don't know where that leaves the $200 million settlement. On the other hand, they did not need to admit wrongdoing because they had already done so. I think they laid the stage for this sham investigation from the fall of 2023 on in multiple ways.
0: And Professor Hirsch, can you describe the impact of these investigations and the kind of climate of fear that it's created on campus and the repression that students like Mahmoud Khalil have felt? You know, professors have been forced out at different universities. Talk about what you've experienced at Columbia.
4: Well, I think Columbia is just a shell of what it was before all this started. I think there's tremendous fear and suspicion across the campus. I think there are certain topics that cannot be discussed, and this is an academic community where academic freedom is the cornerstone. We no longer have that. People are afraid to discuss certain topics in class for fear of being reported on by students, by fellow faculty members, and that's happened. There have been very similar kinds of sham investigations by the Office of Institutional Equity at Columbia against faculty who've been reported on by students for anti-Semitic infringement, for infringements of Title VI. So, I mean, I think there's an atmosphere of unfreedom and of silencing. At the same time, there have been much more dire consequences, which is that some of our students have been named and arrested and slated for deportation in ways that I think the tactics that have been used for this are very much aligned between the university and the Trump administration. For example, if you will allow me one example, the Gerald Rosberg, who was the senior executive vice president of Columbia at the time, when two student groups, pro-Palestinian student groups, were suspended in the fall of 2023, he said they had engaged in threatening rhetoric and intimidation of pro-Israeli bystanders. That was the reason that was used. Now, that was exactly the same phrase that was used against our student Mohsen Madawi, who was arrested and slated for deportation, used by Marco Rubio to say that he was a threat to U.S. foreign policy. These alignments are extremely troubling, and I think there's a lot more that we need to find out about how the revelations of the whistleblowers aligned with what happened at Columbia itself, with Columbia's own anti-Semitism task force, which just recently issued its fourth report with equally unfounded, non-evidentiary findings that were predetermined just as the ones for the Justice Department. Now, when that happens inside the university as well as outside, where is the trust that makes education what it's supposed to be, a system of free inquiry, an atmosphere of trust where we can meet with each other and discuss some of the burning issues of our moment? There is, you know, it's very, very difficult to find a space at American universities and at Columbia to discuss what's going on in Gaza and the West Bank, according to your last two segments. And there are pockets in the university where we find these spaces, but it's very difficult to do so openly without setting ourselves up for major harassment and then also Trump administration's threats.
0: Marianne Hirsch, Professor Emerita at Columbia University, thank you very much. You know, part of the $200 million settlement with Columbia included a $21 million fund, and you have, along with other Jewish faculty members, filed claims to say that your support for Palestinian rights was part of the anti-Semitism. And that does it for today's show. Happy birthday, Kouros Ismaili. Amy Goodman will be back hosting next week. She'll also be speaking at Middlebury College in Vermont on August 28th. Visit democracynow.org for more information. I'm Anjali Kamath. Thank you for joining us.

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0: 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Earshot Daily.

I'm Sean Savage. This is the Earshot Daily, electronic edition. This time around, I'll have music from Caribou, Jacques Green, and Charlotte Day Wilson. Kicking things off, this is Braids with Amends.

0: Savage. This is the Earshot Daily. Thanks for listening. Follow me on all socials. My handle is The Mix Sessions. Let me know what you think of the show. That was Jacques Green, Cadence Weapon, and Justin Strauss with their track Night Service. That was off the Arts Crash label. Up next is my track La Musique.
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0: I'm Sean Savage. You're listening to Earshot Daily. Unfortunately, that's all the time I have for this edition of the show. This is Charlotte Day Wilson. We'll find you. Until next time.
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0: Yes Boy.
3: Welcome to Yes Boy. I'm Derek, and I'm here today, of course, with
4: Pauline.
3: Pauline Boy. You're not feeling 100% here today, are you?
4: I am not feeling 100%. I had a dental extraction.
3: Yeah.
4: It went sideways.
3: They took out your mouth.
4: Yeah, pretty much.
3: Well, no, they didn't. Thank goodness for that. Because we couldn't do Yes Boy without that. But we have yet another super exciting band that we are highlighting here today. Who's going to say it?
4: I'm going to say it. Hey Rosetta, with an exclamation mark.
3: Hey Rosetta. Yes. So, interesting name, first of all,
4: mm-hmm,
3: Pauline.
4: Yeah.
3: So, it was inspired by the Rosetta Stone.
4: Mm-hmm.
3: What do you know about the Rosetta Stone?
4: Just keep going.
3: Oh, okay.
4: Just keep going. My mouth doesn't have me in a good sense of
3: Pauline's
4: humor.
3: Got... This is a unique show, everybody. Pauline is on a limited number of words today, it seems. Oh, my.
4: Derek is not.
3: No. And you know what? I'm not going to try and make up for that, though.
4: Really?
3: As I talk about it.
4: Mm-hmm. Tell us about Hey Rosetta.
3: The Rosetta Stone. So that was basically, without getting into the detail, a stone with a lot of hieroglyphics and Greek on it. And it created a linkage between multiple old languages. And it's very important in... Mihaly would know so much more about this.
4: She would.
3: Right. And anyway, so they were inspired by that. And that's... Now, Hey Rosetta, the band, wow. Like, anyone who knows their music knows that they are just world famous. Toured the world. They've gone all across Canada. Really well known. But you know what? Something about Hey Rosetta that I really appreciate to this day. They are just so true to their roots. They are passionate about Newfoundland. They were formed in, I think, 2005? And they're on basically a permanent hiatus. As of 2017, they've, when the screen starts to fade, boy, that's when I better stop, right? She's gone on pause.
4: Well, I'm looking at the time and we haven't played any music yet.
3: It's a music show.
4: Mm-hmm.
3: I gotta keep telling myself that.
4: Mm-hmm.
3: Okay, so let's enjoy some of the Hey Rosetta music here today on Yes Boy. Our first song is Yes, Yes, Yes. Yes. Yes.
4: From their album Plan Your Escape from 2006. So this is some of their early work.
3: Yeah.
4: And you're going to really like it.
3: Oh, yeah. I love this song. Great upbeat song. And then after that, we'll slow things down a bit. We'll play Go Henry.

0: All right, welcome back to Yes Bond. This is Derek. I'm here with Pauline, nursing a tooth. And we are featuring Hey Rosetta on this show today. Just now we heard Go Henry, which I keep wanting to call it Oh Henry.
1: Understandably.
0: The bar. I think you like those bars.
1: King of chocolate bars.
0: Yeah. But Go Henry, powerful song. Interesting, meaningful lyrics. Great song. Before that, Yes, Yes, Yes from their Plan Your Escape 2006 album. So, Hey Rosetta, just a little bit more about them. A seven-piece indie rock band. So it's a larger group, and they've stayed together a good dozen years. As you can hear from their first couple of songs, and we'll hear more, very lively, energetic, upbeat songs. Great live presence, great stage presence. You know, in addition to the traditional instruments, they've also integrated things like piano, violin, cello, some brass into some of their songs. And their lead vocalist, Tim Baker, who we've also played, he's gone solo now. He's living, I believe, in Toronto, has his own album out, Forever Overhead, and we've played some of that in previous shows.
1: Nice.
0: And hey, Toronto, a big shout out to the big city. Yes Boy is syndicated to CJTM, Met Radio, 1280 AM, Toronto. So welcome, Toronto, to Yes Boy. You are so lucky to have Tim Baker there.
1: Yes Boy.
0: But today, it's all about Hey Rosetta. So, Pauline, how are you doing over there?
1: Yeah, I'm all right.
0: Yeah, hanging in there, boy?
1: Yeah.
0: Yeah, okay. You want to do Wide World of Sports?
1: Sure.
0: Okay.
1: Okay. So, a number of months ago, we went down some rabbit hole and ended up talking about the Wild World of Sports.
0: Yep.
1: The Wide...
0: Wide. It's wild.
1: Not wild, but
0: it is wild, but it's
1: world
0: wide.
1: Of sports. You know, the thrill of victory, the agony of defeat.
0: Right.
1: And Derek has gotten the clip from, is it ABC?
0: Right. So, it was during the Ron Hines show. It was a few shows back now. And you just happened to mention the agony of defeat, because we were talking about one of Ron Hines' sort of hardship kind of songs.
1: Oh, okay.
0: And you just said that, and it wasn't planned. None of our stuff is planned. We don't plan what we're going
1: to
0: say.
1: I bet the listeners would be shocked to hear
0: they
1: that.
0: They figured that one out all by
1: that
0: themselves.
1: That this isn't scripted.
0: It's way more fun that way. So when you said the agony of defeat, I said, whoa, that's like Wide World of Sports. And then we went down the rabbit hole, and we're going to go back down again a little bit.
1: Come with us, friends.
0: Yes, the Wide World of Sports. This is a sport.
1: So what are you going to do, Derek?
0: Well,
1: you can see the school teacher in me. Get back on track.
0: Oh, see, that's the thing, boy.
1: Mama's got a sore mouth.
0: I couldn't do this show by myself because I think I wouldn't end up playing any music. It would just be
1: possible.
0: Yeah. It's like Steve and I were going to do the fundraiser show.
1: You're talking again.
0: I know. Okay, so one of the reasons, though, that we wanted to bring this up, not the only reason, is that I did make a mistake in referring to the person involved with Wide World of Sports as Johnny Esau, and that was a mistake.
2: It's actually Jim McKay of ABC Sports in the United States.
0: Johnny Esau is the long-serving CTV sports guy from certainly those days. But Wide World of Sports went from 1961 to 1998.
1: Really?
0: Yeah, that's a long time. That's quite a run, you know?
1: Yeah. Well, that's 37, 38 years?
0: That's the math, boy.
1: Yeah.
0: Yeah. Pauline Bush does all the math on the show. Right? Awesome. I see dates and numbers and I can just not think about it. And just Pauline will just get right in there, roll up those sleeves and does the math.
1: I roll up the math sleeves.
0: Absolutely.
1: That's true.
0: So we've got a sort of a special treat for you today. We're going to play that little clip. You can check it out and watch it. It's kind of fun. Anyone who's seen it knows what we're talking about. The Agony of Defeat guy, who is Vinko Bogota.
1: Yeah. He's coming down the ski jump.
0: The ski jump, yeah.
1: And he seems to sort of abort the jump right at the end.
0: Well, let's watch. Watch it.
1: Well, they're not going to watch it. They're going to hear it.
0: But you and I are going to watch it. And then you can, yeah.
1: Okay.
0: Yeah.
2: Okay, here we go.
3: Spanning the globe to bring you the constant variety of sport, the thrill of victory, and the agony of defeat. The human drama of athletic competition. This is ABC's Wide World of Sports.
0: Wow. Okay, so Pauline, he just totally went flying, like right off the side of the track, crashed into the crowd, goggles going everywhere. Oh, the agony of defeat. Like he did not win that day.
1: somehow was more fascinating than even I remembered.
0: Yeah. It's like that guy, and like last time we talked about how every time he came down the hill, he always fell, right?
1: Yeah, you'd root for him each week, hoping he'd do better, but...
0: But he became quite famous, you know? Yeah, so it was the 1970 World Ski Flying Championships. It was in Germany. Now they call it ski jumping. He's from Yugoslavia, representing that country, but he's from Slovenia before Yugoslavia got broken up. Have you ever been to a ski jump hill, Pauline?
1: I have, at Paskapoo, which Calgary. They now call Canada Olympic Park in Calgary.
0: Yeah. I've been there, and I took McIsaac there once, and they've got a couch. They've got a couch at the base of the jump. It's the funniest thing. I think someone would sit there during the Olympics, and they were watching for fouls and stuff.
1: Yeah.
0: And so we sat on that couch. And he and I also went to the Whistler, the Vancouver Olympics in 2010. We really enjoyed the ski jump out there, too. But in 1970, Vinko Bogota, an epic crash, as they called it. Fortunately, he ended up a bit of a concussion, broken ankle, but he was okay. But he was a rookie, right?
1: Mm.
0: You know, and he was just, that was his third jump. He fell on the first one, had a good second jump, and then that happened. But you know, I don't know if you noticed, when he was going down the track, how closely did you watch?
1: I don't know. Not as closely as you, I think.
0: There was a little dog running down the track. Not kidding you. And it was nipping at his ski boots. That's why he fell.
1: Oh, really?
0: It was like a rough patch.
1: Oh.
0: Yeah.
1: That is funny.
0: See, you'd never have that. Back in the day, in 1970, a little dog, right?
1: Yeah.
0: Now, you'd never have a dog running down a ski hill in the World Championships, right?
1: See, back in the 70s, anything could happen.
0: You missed that, didn't you? You didn't see that.
1: I'll have to watch it again.
0: You have to watch that again.
1: So why don't we give the listeners a break from us now?
0: Oh, boy.
1: We've
0: played a bit of Hey Rosetta already. They got the drift of the Hey Rosetta, right?
1: We've told them all about Vinko Bogota.
0: They don't know what we're going to say. Vinko Bogota.
1: Vinko Bogota.
0: I hope I'm saying that right.
1: I don't know.
0: Because if I'm saying it wrong, I have to come back and talk about it in a future show. We're back for number three. But you know, they had an anniversary show. He got by far the biggest standing ovation. This is in, I think, New York. And he'd been invited there, but he had no idea how famous he had become in North America. In fact, Muhammad Ali was the first to get his autograph.
1: Oh, really?
0: Isn't that cool?
1: Yeah, that is cool.
0: And he was like, he was just the star of the show. But they interviewed him later on. One point he made is there's Lily in the background barking. We'll just let that go on. Yeah, that's a rough patch, sort of. But that the difference between victory and defeat is so very slight. And I think in particular at that level,
1: true.
0: You know, like the dog nipping at your boot,
1: mm-hmm.
0: right?
1: Mm-hmm.
0: But you know, he went on to become a painter. He's
1: really?
0: An internationally...
1: Like a house painter?
0: No. Well, like it depends. If you paint your walls with landscapes.
1: Oh, okay.
0: But he's became an international... he did a lot of landscape paintings of his beloved homeland in Slovenia.
1: Mm,
0: yeah.
1: Cool.
0: So there you go.
1: What do you think he'd think of Hey Rosetta?
0: But I was going to comment on the span in the globe music. It's pretty hard-hitting. Like, right? I can't do it as well as they did. And every week it sounded good. But
1: yeah, you'd come to the television like, oh, sports are on now.
0: Wide
1: awesome.
0: World of sports. Yeah. Yeah. And then
1: back before PVRs and all of that.
0: Oh, God. You get to hear it once, boy. Bring you the constant variety of sport, the thrill of victory, and
1: the agony of defeat.
0: The human drama of athletic competition. This is ABC's Wide World of Sports. We could just do the rest of the show about sports, boy.
1: Yeah, sports.
0: Right? I'll pick up a Hey Rosetta next week, maybe.
1: Yeah.
0: Right, okay. But there's so much great Hey Rosetta music.
2: And I mean, Hey Rosetta, they span the globe too, right? But music. Hey Rosetta music.
1: Let's hear some of it.
0: Let's get back to that. Okay, we're going to go into your lungs. Into Your Lungs is an album, 2008. And the actual name of the album is Into Your Lungs, and in brackets, and around in your heart and on through your blood. So Hey Rosetta just really getting right into our soul here today.
1: Very physiological.
0: That's another big word, boy. Pauline, boy, she's the scientist. She's got those science degrees, right? But lots of syllables there and beyond my limit, I think. Anyway, Red Heart. I love that song.
2: Super quick story about that song, Red Heart. It kind of brings a bunch of things together. Vancouver Olympics, Toronto, Grosvorn, and Bombay, Newfoundland. Muhammad Ali. What could bring all those things together? Stephen Brunt, okay? Stephen Brunt, sports broadcaster and journalist, Sportsnet, Globe and Mail many years, right? TV and radio, Toronto area and elsewhere. Author, right? I think 7 sports books, including about Bobby Orr, Wayne Gretzky, Muhammad Ali. There's that link, right? Been recognized by Sports Illustrated for his books in the United States. And so Stephen Brunt was on CTV's broadcast at the end of the Vancouver Olympics, and they played Red Heart by Hey Rosetta, right? The song we're about to play. And it was played as an anthem of Canadian pride after all the success in the Olympics, right? And hosting the games and everything. So Red Heart, cool, right? And now Stephen Brunt, more linkages here, is from Hamilton, done a lot in Toronto. But he spends many of his summers in Gros Morne, right? And he's the co-founder of Writers at Woody Point. So that's a writers and music festival there in Gros Morne National Park. Wow, all these ties. So shout out to our Yes Why listeners on radio stations in Gros Morne. So that's VOBB. And in Toronto as well, CJTM, Met Radio, 1280 AM, Toronto. Hello. Okay, so with all that, let's listen now to Red Heart by Hey Rosetta. We will enjoy that here on Yes Boy. Yes Boy.
1: Yes Boy.

0: Welcome back to Yes Ba, your Newfoundland music show. And today we are totally enjoying Hey Rosetta
1: Yes, boy.
0: from the province of Newfoundland and Labrador. Major international band then for over a decade. Wow. Pauline Boy, what did we just hear?
1: So we just heard from their album Into Your Lungs from 2008. The one you just heard was Red Heart.
0: Hey Rosetta.
1: Hey Rosetta, thank you very much for your fine contribution to music.
0: Oh, absolutely. And those songs in that album really launched them into international acclaim, and they started touring other places and around the world.
2: Nice.
0: I mean, in North America, across Canada, of course, and up and down the Eastern Seaboard, and then major venues all throughout the United States, then Europe, Australia, later in Asia. Signed to a big American record label. I mean, so much.
1: Yes, bye.
0: Yeah, okay. So, Pauline, we're going to go into what? I think a rough patch.
1: Rough patch.
0: Right on. Let's do that.
1: Kind of a special rough patch this week, by the way.
0: It's time for rough patches. Rough, rough. All right, so our rough patch today is a recording of a greeting by our Newfoundland dog, Friendly, at the door. Welcome.
1: We should give them a little bit of history. The sound she makes, which you'll hear in a
0: All right.
1: moment,
0: Yeah.
1: is something Derek's been trying to capture on
0: Oh.
1: record,
0: Yeah.
1: but she only does it when he doesn't have his phone in his hand.
0: Yeah.
1: She'll do really good ones, and then Derek will get his phone out and
0: We've
1: she's
0: got a lot
1: silent.
0: of recordings of us trying to get Friendly to
1: Yeah,
0: do it.
1: of us going woo,
0: Right,
1: but
0: a woo.
1: no, but this one
0: We
1: we
0: actually caught it, and actually she did it, and then I went back out and she did it again,
1: yeah.
0: and we got lucky. So here it is. Finally, I'm so proud to say Friendly with her greeting. I think it starts with coming in the doors.
3: I got that on tape. Oh, Friendly. That'll be on the radio someday, Friendly. Somehow, we'll work that in. Oh, Friendly. And Lily. Oh, Mahalia's gonna be so excited too. Aroo. Aroo. Let's go have breakfast. Let's have breakfast. Let's have breakfast. Friendly?
0: There you have it. Our rough patch today, Friendly. Our beloved Newfoundland dog, who starts the show and is on our logo. She's on the flag. She does the rough patch of stinger. Big part of our Yes Boy show. Friendly's a big part of our lives. And now you can hear her doing that aroo. We might make a stinger out of that someday, Pauline.
1: An aroo stinger?
0: Yeah, we'll have to get a different feature. Maybe we'll have an ongoing wide world of sports thing. Hey, by the way, Pauline, how do you like my hat today?
1: Yeah, it's still a hat being worn in the house.
0: My hair is getting long.
1: Yeah,
0: The
1: you look
0: hair.
1: like a streel.
0: I got a lot of curls coming in now.
1: Yeah.
0: It's starting to go back off. Anyway, so the Yes Boy hat lives on. All right, so let's go back to the music. We have Hey Rosetta here today. Coming up next, Pauline, is Seeds. Two songs off the Seeds 2011 album. And there's an interesting little story I found out about that. The first 5,000 copies of this album in Canada had a special piece of seed paper that contained vegetable plants and seeds that when you water them and plant them, they grow up.
1: They grow up.
0: They grow up to become.
1: Eventually, they file their
0: They
1: taxes.
0: grow up to be big seeds. They got to be teenagers first along the way, right?
1: So that's pretty cool.
0: Yeah, and Tim Baker, the lead of Hey Rosetta, was interested in sustainable agriculture and food security. He went down to Honduras and did all kinds of things. And so there's a theme to that album. So we're going to play the title track, Seeds, and after that, Welcome, which is a bit like Friendly in the Aru.
1: Aru. It's their
0: Welcome.
1: version of the Aru.
0: Right. If you translate that, see, this is
1: Yeah.
0: my second language now, all of a sudden. Pauline, not wanting to go down a new rabbit hole.
1: Not wanting to go down a rabbit
0: Not
1: hole.
0: today, boy.
1: Not
0: No.
1: today. Let's just play them some nice music.
0: Oh, yes, boy. Let's get out of the way again. Okay, so Hey Rosetta Seeds here on Yes Boy.

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0: CHMR 93.5 in St. John's, Newfoundland, the home base of Hey Rosetta for 12 years from 2005 to 2017, our feature band here today.
1: So,
0: we just heard Seeds off the album Seeds, and then Welcome. So, Seeds had an interesting sort of African kind of drum thing, I thought, in there in the middle, which is kind of nice. And Welcome was kind of cool, too. And I was going to mention, too, briefly, that this album they took on tour that in 2011 and 12. They went to Shanghai, China. They played Canada Day with Tragically Hip and Broken Social Scene. I think that was on, that was in Toronto. I think it was on Toronto Island, actually. So anyway, really hit their stride internationally. So that was fun. Coming up right here in a moment, we're going to play a little Station ID.
1: Ooh.
0: Mahalia.
1: Nice.
0: Let's go into that and we'll be right back.
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1: Yes, boy.
0: So, Pauline, what's coming up next, boy?
1: You know, it's over there on your computer.
0: All right.
1: I know it has something to do with a black crow.
0: Right, so this is the song. Yeah.
1: There you go.
0: That's it's the crow
1: that's
0: song.
1: What I've got for you today, listeners.
0: Pauline, boy, she's making a contribution here today with yeah. that, right? So, this is 2009 from the CBC Great Canadian Song Quest, the song Old Crow Black Night Stand Still. And that's a song about Grosmore National Park on the west coast of the island of Newfoundland. And oh, I love it out there. I think it's my favorite place.
1: On the planet?
0: Yeah. I just love Grosmore and I've spent a lot of time out there and I won't start, you know, like, well, you've been to Cowhead. Are we allowed to tell that story?
1: No.
0: No. So that brought us to a standstill there for a month. It's such a cool, like, we want to tell the story, but we can't. We won't.
1: But I'll tell you, I went to Cowhead and it's beautiful.
0: Oh,
1: just
0: I love it.
1: Beautiful.
0: I'm northern part of the Grosmorne.
1: Beautiful.
0: But Grosmorne Mountain and the Tablelands in the south, which is, oh, the geology is really interesting
1: yeah,
0: too.
1: The but fjord I'm, ponds.
0: Yeah, you know, I mean, North Point, Woody Point, Trout River, GBS, Rocky Harbor. Oh, and hey, big hello to all our Yes Boy listeners on VOBB, the voice of Bond Bay in Grosmore National Park.
1: You did some research out that way, didn't you?
0: Yeah, I've done a lot of work over Grosmore and just love it out there. Oh, and I'm getting a little sad now. I want to go there now. Again. So, and the song talks about the landscape a bit and the longing to be there, kind of like me. I'm feeling like the old crow wanting to go there.
1: Yeah.
0: So we have that coming up here on Yes Why. And then after that, Red Song. That's a great song, too. I mean, they're all wonderful. From Hey Rosetta. So this is off, that's the 2010 EP, the Old Crow, Black Night Stand Still, off the 2009 Song Quest.
1: I'm just going to correct you there. Red Song is from the Red Songs EP. But I've got that down
0: 2008.
1: 2008.
0: Right, yeah. Okay. Well, let's
1: just
0: go with that then.
1: For accuracy, right?
0: Yes, boy.
1: But the artist certainly
0: they would.
1: Yeah.
0: So, Tim, boy, if you're out there listening, we made that little correction. On the fly. It's like as the crow flies. Let's go into the old crow song now, right now, without saying anything else.
1: Okay.
0: Okay. Yes, boy.
1: Yes, boy.

0: Welcome back to the Hey Rosetta Yes Bly Special. Today with Derek and Pauline on your Newfoundland Music Show here on Yes Bly. I guess I just said it's Yes Bly.
1: Yeah, you did.
0: And we just heard Red Song. That was a nice song,
1: Very nice. Very
0: lovely song. And before that, Old Crow, Black Night Stand Still from talking about Grosmore National Park. And I want to mention, first of all, a shout out to Karina and family out in Cox's Cove, just out on the West Coast, and mention that Hey Rosetta did a special Fogo sessions on Fogo Island, which we're not going to get to play anything from that today. But check that out on their website and on the web. Fogo Sessions, lovely place, lovely music. So to end off the show here today on Yes Bly, we have two songs. We have Carry Me Home from Hey Rosetta, a Cup of Kindness EP of 2012. Carry Me Home, and that's a bit of a Christmas song there, Pauline.
1: It is, but we really like the sound of it, so we said, whatever, it doesn't matter when it is.
0: Yes Bly. So a big tradition for Hey Rosetta was playing a Christmas special laterally down at the Mall One Stadium in downtown St. John. Now to Mary Brown Center Bly. Big following. And so it's kind of a bit of a shout out to that. And then to end the show will be
1: Harriet.
0: Harriet, yes, off their Second Sight 2014 album. And if we stop talking, we'll actually might even have a chance to get to that, Pauline.
1: I don't think I've said anything because I have a sore tooth.
0: Right. And a big thank you to Tim Baker of Hey Rosetta and Pauline for just... Pauline, for gutting it out here today.
1: I promise when I come back, I'll be punkier. I was going to say spunkier, but I said punkier, so apparently now I need a haircut.
0: I need a haircut.
1: You need a haircut.
0: I totally need a haircut.
1: You do.
0: It's like Friendly needs, like, I need to go to the groomers.
1: To the groomers,
0: yeah. Be shaved. yeah, like Friendly. Okay, well, we hope you've enjoyed Hey Rosetta here today on Yes Bly. And so thank you so much to all the band members and all the fans of Hey Rosetta. Great music. And until the next time, it is Yes Bly.
1: Yes Bly.

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1: The summer is flying by in Atlantic Canada, but we've still got a few weeks to go. I'm your host, Cameron McCachern, and I've got a few ways for you to enjoy what's left of the heat with some live music that I'll share a little later. First, let's get to the top three songs from last time around.
2: Number three.

Fill in the blanks from the Joel Plaskett emergency 4 weeks as the top dog on the countdown. Getting us started this week is Cape Breton's Carlton Stone. Already Gone is in at number 10 this week on the East Coast countdown.

Noah Malcolm is at 9 this week on the countdown. That's Godman. I'm Cam, and we've got the producer's pick for you now. A song I think could make the top 10 sooner than later. For this one, we've got a new one from Newfoundland rocker Madeline. Her latest is called You Like. She teamed up with one half of Neon Dreams, Adrian Morris, who co-wrote and produced this track, mixed and mastered by former Neon Dreams member and producer extraordinaire Corey LaRue. Here is the producer's pick this week from Madeline, You Like, on the East Coast Countdown.

0: That's Madeline with this week's producer's pick you like on the East Coast Countdown, madelineofficial.com, to check out more from her and cast a vote for you like by visiting our website, eastcoastcountdown.com. Madeline is part of Giant Stock, happening on the Labor Day long weekend in Pictou County, Nova Scotia. We've got new music from the man behind that festival a little later, and some sad news to share out of Cape Breton. We'll get to that in just a few.
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Steel Cut Oats with Tums, number 8 this week on the East Coast Countdown. I'm your host, Cameron McCachern, and Cape Breton is mourning the loss of a true fixture of the music scene. Longtime rock and roll musician Hubba Parris passed away this week after roughly 7 decades of entertaining the island, particularly in bars and nightclubs across Cape Breton County, Sydney, and the surrounding area. He fronted bands like The Flames, Scarab, Super Shock, and probably his best-known act, Spider, for more than 40 years. In more recent years, he was still performing with a new group, PhD. Hubba was presented with the Stompin' Tom Award for the Cape Breton region at the 2004 ECMAs, honoring his lifetime of achievement. He first took the stage at age 10. He turned 80 in May. That is a true lifelong dedication to music and performing, sending our best wishes to the family, friends, and colleagues of the late Hubba Parris. Number 7 this week belongs to Arenye Limo featuring Young Stack on the Countdown.

Arenye and Young Stack at 7 on the East Coast Countdown. I'm Cam. We heard Steel Cut Oats before that at 8. And now we've got the lead of that group, Sarah Roberts, up next as a solo act. She goes by Sadie Skinner. Electric Blue is number 6 this week on the Countdown.

0: 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We're halfway home. 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

The Hello Crows up to number 5 this week. Pull Me Away on the East Coast Countdown. I'm your host, Cameron McCachran. EC Spotlight is on the way in just a moment, featuring an artist who will be hosting a music festival on the Labor Day long weekend. First, Soul Filter. 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
1: This week, we're featuring new music from 2026 ECMA Entertainer of the Year, Andre Petipaw, the Nova Scotian singer-songwriter, of course, the frontman of Andre Petipaw and the Giants, who is also the frontman of Alt Control, his new project with Jeremy Taggart and Sloan's Patrick Pentland. On top of that, he has some solo material, of which the song we're about to get to would classify, but he does get some help on this one from longtime collaborator Morgan Toney, the Cape Breton fiddler who picked up a couple of ECMAs of his own this year to go with his first Juno win. This one is called Wipers, inspired by many a late-night drive home after a gig, wrestling with the question of whether the touring life is worth it. Speaking of wrestling, we'll share a bit about Andre's festival, Giant Stock, happening next month. First, let's get to this one from Andre Petipaw featuring Morgan Toney, Wipers, in the EC Spotlight this week on the East Coast Countdown.

0: Andre Petipaw, Wipers, featuring Morgan Toney in the EC Spotlight this week on the East Coast Countdown. New solo stuff from Andre ahead of the music festival he hosts with his band, Giant Stalk, coming up for the fourth time on the Labor Day long weekend in Ponds, Pictou County, Nova Scotia. They'll all be involved. Lots of other great East Coast talent on the bill, too. Nick Earle and the Reckless Hearts, North of Nowhere, Madeline, Eversweet, and many more. 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And that's not a metaphor for something musical either. They'll be part of the wrestling event that's become an established part of Giant Stalk, and together they're known as The Real Deal. Real with two E's, of course. 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

Rich O'Coin at number three this week, Disbelief on the East Coast Countdown. I'm your host, Cameron McCachern. Next up, we've got the Joel Plaskett Emergency, who are set to hit the stage at the Shore Club in Hubbards, Nova Scotia. They are joining Matt Mays this coming weekend. Matt has his Shore Club run every summer for many years now. The dance hall has been a legendary spot for a long, long time, but seems to be having a real resurgence this summer. Already, they've had Good Dear Good, Dave Sampson, Classified with Jordan, Sloan, Rhea May with Braden Lamb. They've got Matt Anderson, Matt Minglewood, Shani Gannock, all still to come, along with many more, before they close up shop for the season at the end of October. And those are just some of the Atlantic Canadian favorites. Sam Roberts was there a couple weeks back. Arkell's coming up the weekend after Matt Mays and Joel Plaskett. Exciting stuff happening on the South Shore. Joel and the Emergency are at two this week. Fill in the blanks on the East Coast Countdown.

The Joel Plaskett Emergency loosening their grip on the number one position. After a few weeks on top, we'll learn who's taking over from Joel in just a few. But first, we've got a little bonus track for you this week. We like to squeeze in an extra tune here and there when we can. A bonus producer's pick, if you will. This one coming to us from Cape Breton, specifically from Bay St. Lawrence, way up there in the Highlands, where we find Jesse Cox, who was part of Cape Breton musical group Barn Bria, alongside Keith Mullins, Isabella Sampson, and Morgan Tony, who we heard from a little earlier. This one's called Humble Pie, a bonus producer's pick this week from Jesse Cox on the East Coast Countdown.

0: Jesse Cox, Humble Pie, a little bonus track for you this week on the countdown. Stick around as we find out together who's ascending to the top spot.
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0: The summer is flying by in Atlantic Canada, but we've still got a few weeks to go. I'm your host, Cameron McCachran, and I've got a few ways for you to enjoy what's left of the heat with some live music that I'll share a little later. First, let's get to the top three songs from last time around.
3: Number three.

fill in the blanks from the Joel Plaskett emergency 4 weeks as the top dog on the countdown. Getting us started this week is Cape Breton's Carlton Stone. Already Gone is in at number 10 this week on the East Coast countdown.

0: God, Man.
1: Noah Malcolm is at 9 this week on the countdown. That's God Man. I'm Cam, and we've got the producer's pick for you now, a song I think could make the top 10 sooner than later. For this one, we've got a new one from Newfoundland rocker Madeline. Her latest is called You Like. She teamed up with one half of Neon Dreams, Adrian Morris, who co-wrote and produced this track, mixed and mastered by former Neon Dreams member and producer extraordinaire Corey LaRue. Here is the producer's pick this week from Madeline, You Like, on the East Coast Countdown.

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Welcome to Earshot 20. My name is DJ Darko, aka the LeVar Burton of music. This is the show where we count down the top 20 albums in Canada according to the National Top 50. These are the albums I got played the most on volunteer program campus and community radio stations across Canada for the week ending on August 18th, 2026. Earshot is a national report by the NCRA, and you can have your say on how this chart is crafted by requesting songs from local community and campus radio DJs, or better yet, have your voice heard by volunteering with the station you are listening to. You can also view this chart at earshot-online.com, where you'll also find ways to submit your music to stations across Canada. Speaking of stations, we are broadcasting live from UAV in Abbotsford on unceded traditional and contemporary Stalo territory. This is CIVL 101.7 FM and 92.3. Yes, yes, welcome to the latest and greatest edition of Earshot 20. As always, thank you for sharing this time, moment, and experience with me. I appreciate you and I love you right at the top of the show. Tall glass of water sitting pretty in the baba. I forewent. Is that how you say that in English? Forego. Can you forewent something or can you only forego something? I foregoed the lemon water. I don't know. English is a weird language. We got, like I said, tall glass of water sitting pretty in the baba. Forewent. We're going to go with forewent. Forewent the lemon water. Not today. We're just going to regular water. All right. It's Earshot 20, world's greatest musical countdown show, according to Desire. We are alive because there is someone or something we want. Desire is an engine. It should feel good. It should feel like it's yours. If you're wondering where that's from Ambiguous Desire, the vinyl. You get the vinyl from Arlo Parks, and it comes with that note on there. And I put it up on my wall. So, but enough chit-chat. We got more fire, more fire, more fire on this week's edition of Earshot 20. Bonus tracks, all courtesy of music I have been listening to recently. None of these made it to last week's songs I've been listening to, but these are from my likes, I think. No, they are. Bennett Coast, Loaded Honey, Doggone, and Casper Sage. Never heard of them. It is okay. I got everything that you need to get familiar. The Jungle Sunshine listening event was fantastic. And now that the album is out for everyone's listening pleasure, I've been running it like crazy. If you need something for that end of summer feeling, you don't want summer to end, right? Listen to Sunshine by Jungle. It's just good vibes, good feelings. Amazing music. The musicianship of Jungle is always through the roof. Excited to go see them in September. Now, albums I dropped out of the top 20. Taking care of the housekeeping now. We just got two. At 20 last week and 23 this week. Lido Paminta with Carabina. And then at 8 last week and 42 this week. Sunday Club with their self-titled project. Also have an artist of the week, but you already knew that. And we have something special happening in the top five this week. It may very well be, in fact, the first time that this has ever happened in my time doing this show. So it's something super special. Be sure to stick around for that. Be sure to stick around for the bonus tracks. And let's kick things off at number 20 and 19 this week. Coming in at number 20 this week, moving all the way up from 50 last week. Love, and off of Escuello, we're going to get into Can I. And then following that at 19, moving up from 32 last week, Chanel Beads. Off the project, Your Day Will Come, we have The Coward Forgets His.

Coward Forgets His Nightmares by Chanel Beads. Your Day Will Come is the name of the latest project from one Chanel Beads. Quickly, two things actually about this track in particular. The name of the group is Chanel Beads, and I am a proud owner of 100% fake LV slides that I got when I was in Congo. But while we were looking for these slides to bring back to my siblings, we found one that was Chanel, but it had no L, so it was just Shane. It had the two C's, but I just thought that was a funny little thing that they just couldn't afford the L, so they just made it Shane. The other thing is the name of the song, The Coward Forgets His Nightmare, specifically the nightmare part. Now, I've had nightmares before, right? But when you have a nightmare, is it like when they show on TV, are we like gasping for air, like rising up halfway out of bed, sitting up? Because whenever I have nightmares, it's like there's some weird stuff going on in my dream. But then like, I just open my eyes. I'm not like gasping for air. I'm not laughing, but there's like some scary stuff happening in my dream. I'm not going to go into details on this episode of Earshot 20, but there's some scary stuff happening. But I'm never like rising up out of my bed like like it's never one of those moments. Do you experience nightmares where you're like gasping for air, or is it just like scary things happening and then you just kind of wake up and then try to go back to sleep and hopefully you're not just thrown right back into the nightmare, which is always the scariest part with dreams, except for when it's good and then you wake up and you're like, wait, I want to go back there, but then you go to sleep and then you're somewhere else. Dreams are funny. And before that, kicking things off at number 20, moving up from 50 last week, from Love off of Esquayo with Can I. Look, Love, I was unfamiliar with your game. I'm here now. That was a beautiful piece of music. And let's continue with the vibes on this week's edition of Earshot 20. The first bonus track coming from Bennett Coast. It is called Being There off of the 2025 project, Fashion for the Morning. If you like this, Bennett just put out a brand new project titled 9th of May or May 9th. I don't know, vice versa. Works both ways. If you like this, be sure to check out his new project, Bennett Coast, the first bonus track on this week's edition of Earshot 20 with Being There.

Keep the Vibes Going, Fiverr, with That's a Joke off of Fiverr, Qua Presents Cleaning House, and then following that, Adored from Victorella off of the self-titled project.

Victorella off of the self-titled project with Adored. And before that, you would have heard music from Fiverr at number 18. Dropping out from 10 last week off of Fiverr. Qua presents Cleaning House with That's a Joke. Victorella's coming in at number 17, dropping out from 15 last week. Coming up next on Earshot 20, the queen of sadness, all things blue, all things melancholy, at least for me, Phoebe Bridgers. Now, did any of you hear the Phoebe Bridgers radio show that she put out? It was sent to me on the music director email. It's a 1-hour episode that's strictly for campus radio. 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It's a 1-hour episode. She goes into detail, breaking down every track by track, right? Track by track, documentary style, if you will, breaking down everything about each track. If you try to find this, ask your music director, ask your station manager if they receive this email. I have yet to hear it. But our station manager, Aaron Levy, did say that we were going to play it, but I have yet to hear it. I will try to find it myself. But Phoebe Bridgers has returned with a brand new project. It is called Lost Weekend, debuting at number 16 this week. The track we're going to get into is, upon my first listen, this was the fourth, I think it's the fourth track on the project, but first listen, it's called The Governor's Waltz. I can't even really explain it right now in this moment what I love so much about Phoebe Bridgers, but let's just get into the music, and the music will do the talking for me. The Governor's Waltz from Lost Weekend by Phoebe Bridgers coming in at number 16 this week. Be sure to keep it locked right here on Earshot 20 as we're broadcasting the stations across Canada.

Governor's Waltz by one Phoebe Bridgers off of the latest project, Lost Weekend, making a debut at number 16 this week. And now, coming up next on Earshot 20, we're going to hit you with a back-to-back, because why not? First, you're going to hear Elando Tropical, right? And immediately when I saw this, I said, relation to Reina Tropical, perhaps? And then immediately when I go into the project, it is. Not only do we have Elando Tropical, we have Reina Tropical and also Helado Negro on this project. I don't know what I'm about to hear, what we're all about to witness together. If you already know about this project, kudos to you. If not, let's share in a beautiful moment together. And following that, we're going to hear the next bonus track from one Loaded Honey. I mentioned Jungle at the beginning of the show. This is two-thirds of Jungle. They went out and made a side project titled Loaded Honey. Name of the project is Love Made Trees, released in 2025. If you love Jungle, be sure to check out Loaded Honey. This is one of my personal favorites. It's called Tokyo Rain, which you will hear after Tocando. Be sure to keep it locked right here. It's Earshot 20.

You put this music on and life is just beautiful. Life is great. There's plants growing, there's trees, there's the wind on your skin, okay? Sun is out. There's dogs, okay? There's little fungi growing in the forest. Life's beautiful. Tokyo Rain by Loaded Honey off of Love Made Trees, the latest bonus track on this week's edition of Earshot 20. Let's continue with the music. But before we do, again, CRRN, everywhere you listen to podcasts, brand new accessory interview and Prana Tricks interview as well. Be sure to go check those out. Coming in at number 14, dropping down 7 spots from 7 last week, Slow Leaves. And off of The Ruins of Things Unfinished, we're going to get into Happen Like That, because sometimes it happened like that. It is what it is. And then following that at number 13, dropping down from 11 last week, Cherry Pick. And off of Ooh Woo, we're going to get into Asleep with the Fishes, which is the track that on last week's episode, when Cherry Pick was the artist of the week, they mentioned in the write-up about this track. So we didn't play it last week, so we're going to play it this week. Just how things happen. It happened like that. Exactly. Boom. Only here on Earshot 20 can magic like that happen. Be sure to keep it locked right here. It's Earshot 20.

worth the wait. You know why? Because it happened like that. It happened like that. Asleep with the Fishes by Cherry Pick off of Uwu. Cherry Pick is coming in at number 13 this week, dropping down from 11 last week, and before that at 14, dropping down from 7 last week. Slow Leaves off of The Ruins of Things Unfinished. Happened like that. Immediately had to add that to the liked songs. Yes, sir. I love that track. I'm going to do my due diligence and listen to that whole project, top to bottom. Live with it, if you will. Bus, walk, car, room, disassociating on my bed, etc., etc., etc. All right. Now, right before the artist of the week, we got one more track making a debut on number 12 this week. Pre-Loved. And off of the project, Willow. Why not? Let's get into the thesis statement, aka the title track, because I have no idea what this is going to be about, who Pre-Loved is. I like the name. I like willow trees. So let's just get right into it. Be sure to keep it locked right here on Earshot 20.

why this song was so soft and beautiful. I was like, I don't really need you to pick up or to build into anything, but the addition of those military drumming, that military drumming, right? Drummer boy type drumming on there, if you will. And then the little bit of distortion and glitching a little bit there at the end. Perfect. Perfect. It added the necessary change and switch up to the song that we needed, but it didn't take away from the whole essence of the main track that we were lulling in together. Beautiful. Beautiful. Pre-Love. Title track to the project, Willow, coming in at number 12, making a debut at number 12 this week. And now it is time for the artist of the week, coming in at number 11 this week, dropping down from 9 last week. Truck Violence. The Weather Vane Is My Body. Name of the track you're going to hear is New Jesus. But first, Truck Violence's sophomore full-length record, The Weather Vane Is My Body, is an attempt to answer an attempt at conciliation through refusal. The Weather Vane Is My Body is a continuation, an expansion, a further scribbling together of that angry statement of purpose that is their debut album, aptly titled Violence. Rooted in the noise rock and post-hardcore traditions, and steeped in a DIY ethic that runs deep in Canadian underground culture, the record is uncompromising in its refusal to be anything other than what it is. Immediate, self-determined, and built entirely by the hands that imagine it. Again, one of those things, I saw Truck Violence in New York as a part of the New Colossus Festival. It was fantastic. They were great. I talked to them afterwards. We shared some moments. It was fantastic. Yeah, I saw them in New York, by the way, in case you were wondering where I saw them. So there's that. Okay. Artist of the week, Truck Violence. The Weather Vane Is My Body. Name of the track you're going to hear is New Jesus. Be sure to keep it locked right here. It's Earshot 20.

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